0: Welcome to Mark and Friends. I'm your host, Donna Leland. And today we're going to talk about a topic that's very close to my heart. It's adult children. Our guest today is Kathy Cook, and she has just released her book from Moody Publishers. It's called Resolve Conflict and Find Peace and Hope with Adult Children. She's going to give us some strategies and also some conversations that I think is going to work for us today. Thank you so much, Kathy, for joining us on Mark and Friends.
1: I'm happy to be here. Thanks for your interest in the topic.
0: Anyone who writes a book, it must come out of their lived experience. Can you take us back to the point when you had some information and you wanted to share it?
1: That's a fun question. Actually, yes, I come from a really solid multi-generational family. I grew up kitty-corner from one set of grandparents, and my dad cut a hole in the fence. I grew up about three blocks from the other grandparents. I went to church with aunts and uncles, went to school with cousins. So I know the benefit of being surrounded by a family. And I'm saddened when I watch what's happening in our culture and the number of stories I've heard, oh my goodness, of adult children who have distanced themselves from parents, parents who have chosen to distance themselves from adult children. Just has been really, really hard, really sad, the number of stories that I've heard. So I was motivated to write the book as I saw that, again, culture is affecting family. Also, Donna, I've been a published author for almost 20 years, and so my audience has grown up. So like my own followers who have been reading my books for years and years now have older kids and have said, Dr. Kathy, can you help me still? And it's been a real honor to write the book. It was hard, but it's a real honor.
0: You know, you say that we as parents, we start off as being a verb. And now we need to transition into another part of speech, the noun. Our children will always be children. That's their noun. How do we make that transition? Can you explain some more about that?
1: Yeah, I'd love to. I'd love to explain that. And that, yes, thanks for bringing that up. You'll always be a parent. Anyone who's listening who has birthed a child or been the dad, you're always the parent, and your children are always the noun, that child. Like, I'm older and I'm still a child, even though my parents are with Jesus. Child is your noun, parent is your noun. But you can't parent verb unless requested when your children are adults. When they're 18 and older, whether they're living with you or not, when they've moved into that adult stage, they don't want to be parented anymore. It feels disrespectful. And that's the main thing I've heard, oh my goodness, in all the interviews and all the interactions, has been the number of times that adult children feel disrespected. So what do we do, Donna? We guide, coach, support, mentor, influence, help, cheer. What if we were their cheerleaders? Mm-hmm. So instead of parenting in an active sense, we are supportive and we're present and we're available to help when they ask us for help. Then we step in and we provide the kind of information that we think we should provide.
0: It reminds me of just basically a mentoring, older woman, younger woman scenario, even in a church environment. We're not going to be barking orders. We're not going to be large and in charge in their life and trying to control them. Who wants that kind of a relationship? We don't ever want that relationship. We don't really gravitate toward people who do that to us. So yeah, that makes sense. We wouldn't want to do that to other people.
1: Right. And it's hard, right? Like if you're, especially for the moms, if you've gotten a lot of your needs met from being a mom, if you were especially like an over-parenting mom, what we might call a helicopter mom, you were like super involved. Like, I get that. It was a good way to parent perhaps back in the day, but now you have to choose a transition. And you need to discover all that you are. Like, you're more than a mom. I write about that in the book, that if mom has been your only identity or your most important identity, then it is hard to give up that control and that being in charge, but it won't work. And they're going to distance themselves from you and then you'll have nothing. So like to choose to be a support and a help and a coach and a cheerleader, that's better than nothing. Amen?
0: Amen. Amen. I think it in my estimation, it's like you poured so much time and energy and resources into these kiddos. It's like they are your masterpiece. They are your life work. And then your life work, walks off the wall and starts walking into traffic and hanging out with people who, are blowing smoke on your beautiful masterpiece. And it's so hard to let that go and trust the Lord.
1: Oh, it is. It is. And he's worthy of it, right? He's worthy of our trust.
0: Yes.
1: Like if we look back, if we choose to look back, and you usually say, you know, you look back only if it helps you move forward. Your past informs you, it shouldn't control you. But you can look back and you can see God's faithfulness to your children. You can see how often he's answered your prayers for their benefit. Maybe the answer was sometimes no, and that was actually good. So let's look back and remember that God's for us. He's not against us. He loves our kids more than we ever could. And to rest in that takes real maturity. And it does take faith, right? It takes a confidence in God, which is why so often in the book, I recommend, again, reading scripture for specific purposes with our children in mind, and then praying, and praying optimistically because God is a good God.
0: Raise up a child. We all know it, the way they should go. When they're old, they won't depart from it. But, you know, it seems like before they get old, they depart from it. Give some words of encouragement to parents who just are watching their kids just trash any kind of a Christian heritage that they were given.
1: Yes, you know, Donna, first of all, I want to say that I'm sad with you. I understand as much as I can the level of grief and concern and perhaps fear and anger that are being caused by your adult children's decisions to step away from faith, to no longer claim Christ as their savior, to no longer be in church, perhaps. One of the things I want to say is that you did the best you knew how to do when you did it, is my guess.
0: Yeah.
1: Donna, I have met very few intentionally bad parents, right?
0: Yeah.
1: You know, you parent with the wisdom you have in the moment. You do what you think is right. And it's okay if your kids are moving away. What I mean by that is don't necessarily beat yourself up over it. One of the things I read about in the book is that we look back with today's wisdom and we judge ourselves very harshly. And that's not appropriate. When you raised your children, maybe you weren't even a believer, or maybe you were a babe in Christ, if you will, and you weren't all that enthusiastic about reading the word yourself. And now you are, you know, 10 years, 15, 20 years later. But to look back with today's wisdom, how many more, you know, radio shows have you listened to, and sermons have you heard, and prayers have you prayed, and Bible studies have you attended that now make you live with some regret? But back when you parented, you probably did the best that you knew how to do. So give yourselves grace. Forgive yourself if you need to. You know, talk with your kids. If you're still in a relationship, you know, let them know, hey, I discovered now, you know, in my maturity that I could have parented you with more grace. I could have given you more space to discover how the world works rather than, maybe you did feel that we controlled you. But can you believe that we controlled out of love? Mm. Like it wasn't that we didn't love you that caused us to parent the way that we parented. It was the deep love we had for you. Mm. And maybe our inexperience. You're the guinea pig kid, right? Like Donna. You know, the guinea pig kid who was a guinea pig when they were six and you tried taking off the training wheels, you know, that kid is still the guinea pig kid. And you don't know how to parent an adult. You've never done it. And again, you don't parent an adult. You walk with. Mm. You lead, you follow, you guide, you support. So it is tricky. But I want to say, give yourself grace and space. Don't look back with tremendous regret. Pray that your children will connect with other believers.
0: Yeah.
1: You know, one of the things that every parent listening would love would be that they'd be the one to rescue, right? They'd love to be the one to rescue. You know, you'd love to be the parent, the mom, the dad, the grandparent who says the exact right thing to get your kid back into church, right?
0: Yeah.
1: Or you're the one who prays the exact right prayer and therefore your kid says, man, I've got to give God another try. Like, and I hope it is you. Like, that would be amazing for God to use you in that way. But it might not be you and it's not about you. It's about your kids. Mm. So can we humbly pray that they would have a friend at work who turns out to be a believer, that they would have a coach on a community softball league or a player at first base who happens to be a believer, happens to be by God's design, and they strike up a friendship, and lo and behold, that person admits that, hey, you know, I go to church and it's great for our age group. Do you want to go with me? Like, that would be amazing. Let's pray that.
0: Mm, that's a beautiful prayer. Mm, I love that. You know, I woke up, I've got a couple kids I'm concerned for, and the Lord just gave me that whole phrase of kicking against the goads. And I thought, that's right. That's what these kids are doing. They were raised knowing the good things of God. You know, they tasted of people who knew the Lord Jesus personally. And it just feels like this season of life, they're just kicking against those goads.
1: Right, right. That's really a good statement. And, you know, that reminds me, Donna, to say to you and everyone listening that your story can't lie. the scripture can't lie either. But what I mean by that is, if you've got adult children who are resistant to, you know, why aren't you in church? Or, you know, I don't understand why you've forsaken the Bible when it used to be something that you woke up with and went to bed with. Like, can you help me understand what happened? We don't necessarily have to have those conversations. In fact, I don't think we need to say every time we see our adult kids, are you going to go to church on Sunday? Like, they know that you want them to go to church.
0: Yeah.
1: And let me remind everyone listening that it's not church that saves us.
0: True.
1: Now, we're called to worship together, and where two or more are gathered, you know, the church is obviously significantly important. And yet, what's most important is a personal, dynamic, growing relationship with Jesus Christ. That's what we talk about, but we don't talk about it every time, because they know what we want for them. And your story doesn't lie. You can talk about, man, you know, could I tell you about the choir concert Sunday at church? Like, it was exhilarating to sing once again, How Great Thou Art, and to look out at the congregation and watch some of them weep when they came to this deeper understanding of the greatness of God. I just want you to know, like, I'm still enjoying music, and I loved it when you were in kids choir. Like, you can add that if you want, but share your story. What about what's the last verse you read that was, you know, convicting? And you're having coffee with your daughter. She's talking about what she cares about. You can talk about what you care about.
0: Right.
1: And you don't have to end it with, you know, what verse has affected you lately.
0: Yeah. Yeah, just being authentic. Just like you said, you know, sharing life. Let's talk about those kids who, you know, are walking in the faith. And they're just, you know, functioning adults. But now they go off and they get married. And they bring someone else back into the dynamics. How do we, you know, deal with the in-laws, the whole in-law-outlaw situation?
1: Right. Carefully, right? Carefully.
0: Yeah.
1: I think, you know, if we're for the marriage, then we, you know, love is easier.
0: Yeah.
1: If we were not thrilled that a son or daughter fell in love with someone that we feel, you know, is different or maybe not healthy, then that's a different matter. But because we love our kids, we choose to honor them by getting to know the person, and hopefully love will be the result of that. You know, the in-laws, the sisters and brothers of the person that our kids marry, all of that can be complex. And, you know, we don't love overnight. We don't love overnight. That's not realistic, but we can like them and we can choose to get to know them to honor our sons and daughters. That's what they want to see. Again, the level of disrespect they feel is really strong, even though you don't think you're disrespecting. So they get married. You're going to have a, you know, Easter, Christmas, Thanksgiving, birthday party, Mother's Day, whatever, Father's Day. You choose to sit next to the relative of your new son-in-law, daughter-in-law, who you haven't gotten to know yet. And you say, hey, I'd love to get to know you. You know, what's your life been like? Or, you know, what are your passions? Or, you know, what's your skill set? Or, yeah, what gets you up in the morning? Like, what do you think about? Mm-hmm. Like, get to know them and let them get to know you. I think those are profoundly important things. And you're not looking to agree with everything. Oh, Donna, right? Like, our culture is, oh, my goodness. You don't have to agree with everything.
0: Nope.
1: And you don't have to get angry about everything. Mm-mm. What if we looked for what we have in common?
0: Yes.
1: And what if we talked about the positive things? A friend of mine, I tell a story, just a really short story in the book about a gal I know who walks into a home. It might be her daughter-in-law's, or it might be the parents of, you know, the son-in-law, whatever. They're in a home and they look to fan it. She looks to fan it. She looks to find something she can be a fan of.
0: Mm.
1: And she might say, man, the flowers on your island are gorgeous. Are those from your garden? Well, you're skilled at that. The arrangement's just beautiful.
0: Mm.
1: You find something to fan, and that's your outlook. And now they're not afraid for you to come over because they don't see that you're quickly critical.
0: That's so true. I mean, you love your child and they pick someone to love, and it will just only help our situation if we do the best we can with loving them. Let's talk about grandkids, you know, these adorable little faces. How do we handle it whenever maybe we're not all that on board with how the grandkids are being raised?
1: Yeah, really relevant question. There's a whole chapter, of course, as you know, on grandchildren, a whole chapter on, you know, when they marry. I think, again, for the grandchildren, look for what you have in common. Look for what's going well. We have permission to talk about the concerns when we talk first about what is going well. So we have to choose to do that. You might be legitimately concerned about their eating habits or how late you think your children let the grandchildren stay up or what they're allowed to watch, play with, or read. But one of the most important things to say, and Donna, this won't surprise you, is that they are not your children.
0: Mm-hmm.
1: They are your grandchildren. So you don't get to parent them.
0: Yeah.
1: You've already parented their parents.
0: Mm.
1: Now you get, again, to support. You get to be a friend. You get to be sometimes a confidant, but certainly a cheerleader of the grandchildren. And I think, and what if I also said, Donna, that different isn't always bad. Different is different. Your children might choose different things for your grandchildren. It doesn't mean that they're wrong. They're different. If they're really wrong, like if you're really legitimately concerned about habits and, you know, the ways they speak or whatever, you know, you can sit down with, you know, your child, maybe your child with the spouse and say, help me understand why you're allowing these habits to develop. It just doesn't appear to be healthy to me. Don't say necessarily, we didn't raise you that way.
0: Mm.
1: Again, that sounds very judgmental, but just say, hey, we're confused. Don't even say concerned. We're just confused. Is this the generational thing? Do you think it's good for your children to believe that they can use their tongue that way? Like, what's that going to get them?
0: Yeah.
1: So you can ask questions. Sometimes we keep our mouths shut, and that's the most helpful thing we can do.
0: Having my kids so close together, I would have loved to have somebody come alongside and do things for them that I didn't have the energy or the bandwidth to do for them. And I feel like that is the grandparent role, is to, you know, just provide that extra bit of love that these little kiddos can really use. You come up with some great communication tips and tricks. Can you share a couple with us? You already shared how to talk to the child concerning the grandchild, and that was a great tip. Give us a couple more good communication tips.
1: Yeah, thank you so much. You know, one of them would be to listen longer. And I write about this in several of my books. You know, when your adult children share with you about something that's going on at work or in a relationship or whatever, and they stop talking, then we have a tendency to start interrogating, right?
0: Yeah.
1: And this is true even in friendship and even in marriage. You know, somebody stops talking and then we say, well, what happened next? Well, how did your boss react to that? Well, why did they do that? So we ask questions. Nothing terribly wrong with that, except that questions come across as being judgmental. Questions will often suggest that we are doubting, and our adult children don't want us to doubt. They want to be confident with us. So listen longer and ask for more of the story. Because the reality is, when you know more of the details, then when you start talking, it'll be relevant talk and they'll listen longer to you. So rather than interrogation, you know, they stop talking and say, hey, keep talking. Well, what do you want to know? I want to understand. So just give me a little bit more context. Or just, I'd love more details. This is fascinating. Or my love for you. Yeah, I want to know more. Can you keep talking? So I think that's one important strategy. Listen longer and listen to understand. Don't listen for your turn to talk.
0: Wow.
1: Oh my goodness.
0: That's
1: don't listen
0: powerful.
1: To judge.
0: Yeah.
1: Don't listen to critique.
0: Mm-mm.
1: Try really hard to listen to understand. You do it, you know, because we're not parenting anymore. We're guiding, we're comforting, we're supporting, and it's different. I'm also a huge fan of I statements rather than you statements. So, you know, you disappoint me. Sounds right, very judgmental, and that's going to cause a lot of our adult children to kind of rise up and be defensive versus, hey, I am concerned when, or, you know, honestly, Jake, I'm disappointed when I don't hear from you day after day after day. Like, I love you.
0: Yeah.
1: And then let your son react to that. So I am concerned. I feel disappointed. Because again, adult, you guys who are listening as parents, you have a right to your feelings. You have a right to your feelings. I am concerned. I am disappointed. You know, I feel somewhat angry when you say that you're going to respond and then I don't hear from you. And then I follow up and then you accuse me of being in your business. I'm only acting like I'm in your business because you're not giving me the time of day. See, the you statement sounds much more judgmental. So you disappoint me. You anger me. You let me down versus I feel like I have a hard time trusting you is different from you let me down. So, man, it's hard. Like, practice in front of the mirror. Like, you know, I am disappointed when you don't follow through on commitments. And then don't say, we raised you better than that.
0: Never.
1: This is not about you. Mm-mm. Proving yourself to be a good parent.
0: We just go into default mode of being, just so defensive. That's how I feel I get. It's like, wait, what are you talking about? We gave you everything we had. But again, it's not enough. And I think I'm coming to that point. It will never be enough because I am not God. And I feel like that's what the Lord is showing me with all of this. You're not God. They have choices. You did your best, but your best would never be good enough because you're not God. And I'm kind of resting in that truth. What do you think about that, Kathy?
1: Oh, that's so good, Donna. Absolutely. We are imperfect. Our kids are imperfect. They're following so many voices and watching so many people nowadays who are influential. So yeah, we've got to give ourselves a lot of grace. And this is why we pray to God. We can't hope in our kids. We can't hope in ourselves, but we can hope in God. And I pray that our listeners really know that in the knowing of their knowing, that He is the one who's faithful and He is the one who loves unconditionally when for us that could be harder, certainly. So yeah, to give them over to God. In fact, in chapter 1, I have a declaration of release where we actually verbalize that we release our children to God because on our own, our imperfections can cause great harm. So let's let them rest with God.
0: Thank you so much, Kathy, for being a part of Mark and Friends. And can you give us any details on how we can contact you? I know you've got a wonderful ministry called Celebrate Kids.
1: Oh, thank you, Donna. Right. Celebrate Kids. Our website is celebratekids.com, and you can find all of my books there. And we podcast 6 times a week. We'd love for you to follow us. We have an email newsletter we'd love to send out if you want to subscribe. 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Just connecting with people, just like you love connecting with people. We do too. And great to be here with you. Thank you for the influence that you have in your area.
0: Thank you so much, Kathy. You have a great day.
1: You too.
0: And thank you, dear listener, for being a part of Mark and Friends. We're a ministry of Great News Media. Don't forget to check out all the great resources. Also, the entire transcript of the Mark and Friends program. It's on the Mark and Friends tab. Have a great day.
2: With SRN News, I'm Keith Peters in Washington. The House of Representatives has adjourned early for an extended recess until after the midterm elections, while the Senate plans to stay in session through the end of the month. Democrats are complaining that House Speaker Mike Johnson has provided over a do-nothing Congress, but on the Salem News program this week on Capitol Hill with Tony Perkins, the Louisiana Republican says Democrats need to check their facts.
3: It's the most productive since at least 1949. If you look at the volume of legislation passed, the magnitude of it, and all the reforms that we put in, it's really almost unmatched in history. We made a lot of promises on the campaign trail in 2024, and we inherited an absolute disaster, as we've discussed so many times, from Biden-Harris. We did so much of it so quickly because we were well prepared for that, and that's what the numbers reflect.
2: Speaker Johnson notes that the House this session has passed over 900 bills. His full interview will be heard when This Week on Capitol Hill is broadcast beginning at 10 a.m. Eastern Time Saturday on the Salem News Channel. The mayor of Los Angeles has stepped down from the homeless agency in her city, which is being closely scrutinized for mismanaging millions in taxpayer dollars. Correspondent Laura Winters reports.
4: Democrat Karen Bass is no longer on the governing board of the problem-riddled L.A. Homeless Services Authority Commission. Her office says because she's running for re-election in November, she will be appointing a new member to fill her spot. The agency, under close scrutiny for how it has spent and mismanaged millions of taxpayer dollars, as the city has one of the worst homeless problems in the country. Laura Winters reporting.
2: A good day on Wall Street with the Dow up by 316 points. The Nasdaq rose 439 with the S&P 500 advancing by 85 points. Oil near $101 a barrel. This is SRN News. A victory for religious freedom in Oregon.
5: The state has agreed to settle with a Christian woman who filed suit over a requirement that she affirm the LGBT lifestyle in order to adopt children. Jessica Bates, the widowed mother of 5 kids, had been asking to adopt more when she came up against Oregon's LGBT requirement. Alliance Defending Freedom represents her and says, quote, Children suffer when the government excludes people of faith from foster care because of the state's own ideological crusade. Michael Harrington reporting.
2: The Department of Health and Human Services is sending money to Alabama, Kansas, and West Virginia to strengthen the role of faith-based organizations and leaders in substance use prevention. It's part of the department's strategic preventive framework, Partnership for Success grants. HHS Secretary Robert F. Kennedy Jr. says every child deserves the chance to grow up free from addiction. This is SRN News.
6: All right, raise your hand if you're looking for something to make you happy. 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
11: Thanks, Rob. Good to be here.
10: Mark, for decades, Sound Mind Investing has offered an indexing strategy called Just the Basics. And as the name suggests, it's designed to keep things simple. Before we unpack the thinking behind it, give us the big picture. How does indexing work generally, and what's SMI's spin on it?
11: Yeah, Rob. Well, indexing is based on the idea that an investor is going to give up trying to beat the market in favor of just earning the market's return. And they do that by using super low-cost index funds. Now, over time, indexing has worked really well because mainly active managed funds and strategies tend to have higher expenses, and it's been hard for most active managers to overcome those higher costs. SMI's spin on indexing, which we call Just the Basics, is designed to be really the ultimate in simplicity. We use 3 stock index funds, and if your asset allocation calls for it, 1 bond index fund. A person can set it up in just a few minutes it only requires attention once a year for a quick portfolio rebalance. And so for us, you know, we have a lot of active strategies, but just the basics makes it really easy for a person to add an indexing element to a portfolio. And just like other types of diversification, that can really help smooth a portfolio's annual return path over time.
12: Yeah, that's really helpful. Now, some investors tend to see active management and indexing as an either-or choice, but I know SMI takes a more flexible approach than that, doesn't it?
11: Yeah, we do, Rob. You know, we're probably better known for our active strategies, but ironically, Just the Basics was actually the first strategy that was presented in the SMI newsletter 37 years ago, and we've had it in there ever since. You know, when it comes to active versus indexing, we really think it's better to think both and instead of either or. Our private client managed accounts use both, and that blended approach really works well for a lot of SMI newsletter members, often because a lot of them only have access to index funds in their workplace retirement accounts.
12: Hmm. Yeah. Now, something you mentioned in your article caught my attention, and that is if the goal of Just the Basics is simplicity, why use three different stock funds? Why not just use a total stock market index fund and leave it at that?
11: Yeah, that is a great question, Rob. You're exactly right. Using a single fund like Vanguard's Total Stock Market Index would be even easier than what we do. There are a couple reasons why we do it this other way. The first is actually that our Just the Basics strategy debuted in SMI 2 years before Vanguard even launched their total stock market fund. So it didn't exist yet. It wasn't an option. Now, obviously, we could have switched to that. But the reason we stuck with the three funds approach is that most investors in their 401ks and other company retirement plans, they don't often have access to a true total market index fund option within their plan. But they almost always have an S&P 500 index fund, which just tracks U.S. large company stocks. And they also usually have some kind of a small company index fund. So our thinking has always been that if we called for a total stock market index fund, most people would substitute that S&P 500 index fund, and then they'd have U.S. large company exposure, but nothing else. So we've always thought that would be a little bit suboptimal, even though it's been really hard to beat U.S. large companies.

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2: 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Now, Mark, that brings us to diversification. SMI has intentionally maintained exposure to both smaller companies and international stocks in this strategy. Why do you believe those areas still deserve a place in the mix?
3: Yeah, you know, we've always wanted that specific exposure to small companies and international stocks, but admittedly, the strong performance of U.S. large company stocks over the last 15 years or so has made that a little bit more controversial. And over time, we have reduced our allocations to small companies and international stocks based largely on the long-term trend toward using the S&P 500 index in a lot of global indexing. And as a result, the correspondingly lower interest in U.S. small company and international stocks. But for us, Rob, you know, reducing those allocations isn't the same as eliminating them. And we still believe that having some exposure to small cap stocks and foreign stocks still makes sense.
2: Huh. So a couple of years ago, I guess SMI adjusted the strategy to put more weight on large companies while still maintaining exposure to smaller ones. How did that decision come about?
3: Yeah, you know, one of the most challenging aspects of being an investor today is honestly deciding how much weight we should place on the stock market's behavior over the last 15 years versus really everything that's happened before that in market history. The most recent 15 years has been all about U.S. large cap stocks. Before that, that wasn't necessarily the case. And the adoption of indexing, which has really driven a lot of that performance, has been a big part of the story of investing the last couple of decades. Now, as we looked in this article at the last 30 years as a whole, going back to 1996, the large company S&P 500 index has slightly outperformed the extended market, that's mid caps and small caps. But in that article, we break that 30-year period apart into two 15-year segments. And when we did that, it makes it really clear that while the S&P 500 has been a lot stronger the last 15 years, the extended market index actually outperformed during the 15 years before that. So that kind of convinced us to keep some of that extended market exposure.
2: And I know you kept a small allocation to international stocks, another interesting part of the strategy, because they've, of course, trailed U.S. stocks for some time now. Tell us why you still see a role for international stocks in the portfolio.
3: Yeah, honestly, Rob, this was the harder piece to justify because foreign stocks have lagged U.S. stocks by a significant margin over the last 30 years and especially the last 15 years. So keeping any international stock exposure really requires more faith in the market's tendency toward long-term mean reversion. That's a fancy term that...

0: investors use to describe the tendency of an asset class to rally after a period of underperformance or cool off after a period of superior performance. Now, we've written about at SMI, and you and I, Rob, have discussed on prior programs together how the historical data shows U.S. and foreign stocks tending to trade leadership back and forth over these long decade or even two decade long periods.
1: Yeah.
0: We wrote an article a couple years ago, which we talked about on this program, that explains some of the reasons why we thought a couple years ago that we were likely moving into a period that would favor foreign stocks again. And fortunately, that's proven correct because international stocks have outperformed the last couple years.
1: Hmm. At the same time, you did reduce the international allocation. So this wasn't just about sticking with the old percentages and waiting for history to repeat itself, right?
0: Yeah, that's right. We did cut our foreign allocation in half from 20% of the portfolio to 10% of the portfolio. And that's really in line with how we have kind of evolved our thinking towards foreign stocks across all of our strategies. In our active strategies, we've moved to include foreign stocks in larger allocations only when they're currently demonstrating strong momentum. And then we've switched things so that we will often exclude them entirely during periods when they aren't showing that strong momentum. But going back to the indexing strategy, one benefit of using an indexing approach like this is it's so easy to modify.
1: Yeah.
0: So if a person wanted a little bit more foreign stock exposure, super easy to just bump up that allocation. On the other hand, if they didn't want foreign stocks at all, it's also very easy to make that adjustment too.
1: Really helpful. Let's come back to the both and approach we started with. Beyond diversification, Mark, is there also an emotional benefit to knowing part of your portfolio is simply tracking the broader market while you pursue active strategies elsewhere?
0: Yeah, for a lot of investors, there definitely is. You know, this is going to come more from an active manager perspective, but when you use active strategies, you always feel great as long as they're outperforming the index.
1: Yeah.
0: But as soon as they start to lag the index, you're always tempted to think, man, I should have just bought that index.
1: Yes.
0: You know, I'm going through all this active work and I'm underperforming. And so investors feel that. And this way, you know, if you include at least a little bit of indexed exposure in your portfolio, that can really take that all or nothing feeling out of using some active strategies, because you know that part of your portfolio is going to be simply riding along with the broad market. And from an emotional standpoint, a both active and indexed approach is going to yield better emotional benefits than taking an either or approach.
1: Hmm. Yeah. Mark, if someone's listening today and they're thinking, well, this is exactly what I need, and they wanted to use just the basics, what does it look like to get access to that?
0: Yeah. The beautiful thing is whether you're doing it exactly the way we do it in just the basics, or maybe you just have a 401k and you look at your fund options and you've got an S&P 500 fund, a small cap fund, and an international fund. You know, basically, we're just setting that up in a roughly 60% S&P 500, 30% small cap, 10% foreign. Mm. And if you're even in the ballpark of that type of allocation, you're good to go. And you've got a very good plan for your 401k or your other workplace retirement plan right there, just with that kind of simple allocation. If you're older and you need some bonds, of course, you can add that in too as well.
1: Excellent. Mark, this has been so helpful. Thanks for your time today.
0: Always a pleasure, Rob.
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1: You know, here on this program each day, we want to help you see money as a tool to accomplish God's purposes, recognizing money's a good gift. We should use it to enjoy and provide. We also need to understand that the use of money is highly spiritual. There's a connection between how we handle money and our hearts. Remember, Jesus said, where your treasure is, there your heart will be also. You know, when he called out the widow and celebrated her giving out of her poverty versus the Pharisees that were giving far more, that he really scolded, I think what we were seeing there is that the way we handle money has a way of illuminating what we truly treasure. And that means that our spending tells a story. It reflects our values. And the question is, what story is it telling? You know, does the way I'm handling money reflect what I want to be most important to me? And if not, what changes do I need to make? Well, each day on this program, we want to help you understand the counsel of Scripture as it relates to managing God's money, but also in doing so, help you answer those very practical questions that you have going on in your financial life. So if there's something you're wrestling with, call right now, 800-525-7000. The calls are coming in, but we've still got a few lines open, 800-525-7000. We'll go to Andrea in Georgia. Go ahead.
5: Hi, thank you for taking my call.
1: Sure.
5: I'm 66 and retired at 65 and started taking Social Security. My husband is 70. He also got early Social Security at 65. We had a 401, each of us did through our work, but my husband liquidated both of those to pay off all of our debt, which I didn't agree with, but I have been trying to learn to yield to his decisions. I did go back to work about 6 months ago to try to put some more money away so that we would have something in retirement. We only have about $30,000 now left in savings. So my question is, with my income, with my job, which is only part-time, but I do make pretty good money at it, I'm wondering if I should just stock that whole amount away in my 401k through my employer, or is there a better way to invest that money?
1: Yeah. I realize the challenge there, because that is good news that you're debt-free. The downside is giving up that nest egg to get there is challenging. And your husband is fully retired at this point. Is that right?
5: Yes, correct.
1: Okay, yeah. And then you both locked in the Social Security at a lower rate, so you have some good income coming in now, at least as a base, but obviously you took a little bit of a haircut on that. Does your new employer offer any kind of matching?
5: They do. I believe it's 5% of the first. I'm not sure what the total is, but they match.
1: Sure. Well, we want to take full advantage of that. So I would say just make that 401k your home base. And really, the goal here is to rebuild savings while you're still earning. And so, you know, contribute at least enough to receive that full employer match, and if possible, increase contributions over time. We want to maintain that emergency fund. Don't want to take on any more debt. We want to keep spending as lean as possible. And let's just, you know, try to treat that income that you have, if you can, as really just money to rebuild savings, and try to sock as much of that away as you can, and build up a little bit over time. And is he willing or able to go back with maybe and take on some part-time work to do the same thing?
5: No, he's healthy enough to do something part-time, but he did work really hard. He's worked for 46 years, and he really didn't want me going back to work either, but I wanted something there to fall back on. But no, he will not entertain that thought.
1: So what is his plan currently, Andrea? Is he thinking you all can just make do on the Social Security alone?
5: Yes, sir, pretty much, you know, take a day at a time.
1: Okay. Yeah, I mean, I think let the numbers speak for themselves because, you know, I mean, obviously, you know, you're going to have expenses that come up even if you own your home free and clear, homes age, and, you know, you could have some major projects along the way. Are you all completely debt free, including the home, or are you renting?
5: Yes, we own our home. We have two vehicles, and we've paid off everything.
1: Okay. And what is the value of that house?
5: I believe it's right at $300,000.
1: Yeah.
5: So it is on the lower end of the market.
1: Sure. So the other option that you could look at would be, you know, to take a reverse mortgage, what's called a home equity conversion mortgage, because your really major and only significant asset is your home equity, and it's very illiquid. And so, you know, you have the ability to tap into that either as a monthly check or a line of credit. Most people take it as a line of credit. You never have to make a payment, although you can. And you might say, well, what happens? Well, the balance will grow over time, but the home will continue to appreciate. And even if you slowly tapped into that home equity, you know, and you used it all up, you wouldn't have anything to pass on to heirs, but you would never owe more than the home is worth. The FHA insures that. But it would give you the ability to at least have some cushion to be able to enjoy, you know, this season of life and take a trip or something every now and then, or do a major home repair, or even to take a reverse mortgage to buy a property that was, you know, a little newer if you all needed something that, you know, was more accommodating as you age. But even if you just wanted to stay right there, you could convert it to a monthly income stream just to give you a little more cushion. So that would be probably one lever you could pull in addition to the one you're already pulling, which is to work as long as you can, find something that's enjoyable for you, and, you know, maybe that leverages your God-given skills and abilities, doesn't work you too hard in this season, but allows you to, you know, sock some good money away over time. But what are your thoughts on the reverse mortgage?
5: Yeah, we've considered that, but, you know, you hear some negative and some positive things about that. So we haven't made a decision to do that, just not knowing if that was a good thing to do or not.
1: Yeah. I mean, it shines in situations just like this. I mean, this is really the sweet spot for a reverse mortgage because you can't ever owe more than the home is worth. No matter who passes away first, the other spouse can live there throughout the rest of your life. When both of you pass away or move out, if you needed to move to another place or move into assisted living, then the home is sold. The mortgage is paid just like a conventional mortgage. But the key is it's, you know, non-taxable income that you could have access to because you're sitting on a major asset. You just can't touch it. And this would allow you to get access to it. So I think it's something worth looking at. Let me do this. I'm going to send you a copy of Harlan Akala's book, Home Equity and Reverse Mortgages, for you and your husband to read. It's very educational. It'll make sure you fully understand what these products are. And then you can decide. It's not for everyone, but I think in the situation I'm hearing, it might make some sense.
5: Yeah. Great, Justin. Thank you so much.
1: All right. Happy to do it.
5: Thank you for your wise and biblical counsel. It's priceless. So
1: well,
5: I appreciate you doing that.
1: Well, thank you for saying that, Andrea. And it's my privilege and honor to serve you and all the listeners to this radio ministry each day. And I do it with an amazing team today. Tahira, Taylor, Josh, Omar, and the entire cast and team here at FaithFi. There's a lot of folks that make all this possible. I just show up and talk each day, and they make me sound good. But I appreciate it, and thanks for that kind remarks. By the way, folks, so if you love the broadcast, you found something helpful, consider making a gift today when you head to faithfi.com/give. 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
7: 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Come.

0: Welcome to Messianic Minutes. I'm Jeffrey D. Miller.
1: Hey, shalom to you, my friends. Shalom chaverim. This is Rabbi Ted Simon.
0: So we're coming up to Yom Kippur. Yom Kippur means the Day of Atonement.
1: Yeah, the Day of Covering. You know, those things that Jewish people wear on their heads. You call them yarmulkes in Yiddish, but in Hebrew, they're kippahs, covering, head coverings. Yom Kippur is the Day of Covering.
0: As in the covering of sin.
1: Yes, the Day of Covering of Sin.
0: All right, so again, we call it the Day of Atonement commonly, and Yom Kippur is a time of the, well, it's considered the most holy day of the year.
1: Yeah, if you ask Jewish people, what is the holiest day of the year? Unanimously, they'll say the Day of Atonement.
0: Well, the scripture doesn't say that, but it is a pretty powerful day because it is the day when traditionally the entire nation of Israel's sins were forgiven. And it's also a day of fasting. The scripture says to afflict your souls, and the response to that is fasting. Well, we know that that's not a new concept to fast on the Day of Atonement.
1: No, we look in the book of Acts and we see what the Apostle Paul did.
0: Yes, looking at Acts chapter 27 and verse number 9.
1: Yeah, this is describing Paul's voyage to Rome, and it says, "Now when much time had been spent and sailing was now dangerous because the fast was already over."
0: Now, we know that that was the fast of Yom Kippur by a variety of logistics in the scripture, but the point we're making is that even in Yeshua's day, they fasted on Yom Kippur.
1: And I think that's important that we see that Paul noted that day even after the death and resurrection of the Messiah.
0: All right, so Jewish people continue to this day to fast. And, again, most Jewish people will, some won't, some will cheat. But if they do it right, it's a 25-hour fast.
1: It's a long fast. And that's why I can go, it's a long fast, because you go, you have an evening meal, then you go to synagogue on Sunday night, and then you're not eating till the first stars are seen on Monday night. So it's a long time.
0: Okay, so we just stress here, this year, Yom Kippur is coming up this Sunday night through Monday. It's a different time of the year on the Gregorian calendar every year because it's based on the 10th day of the 7th month on the Hebrew calendar. So this time of fasting is supposed to be introspective, to say, Lord, I'm a sinner. Forgive me for my sins. I separate myself from my sin in the world and consecrate my life unto you. I'm not sure how many Jewish people actually do that.
1: Well, there is a list of sins. We actually go through a liturgy of sins.
0: Al-Chet,
1: and we beat our chest for each sin, and for the sin I've committed or sin we've committed as a community in doing such and such. The trouble is, Jeff, beating our chest and giving of gifts and even saying prayers biblically don't help cover our sins. Remember, this is the Day of Atonement, the day of covering of our sins, and what we do doesn't quite cover our sins.
0: Yeah, we can't get there by just repenting. I say just repenting. Repentance is
1: good.
0: Critical,
1: yes. Right.
0: But we can't get there by doing good works. We can't get there except by the grace of God. And he said that there was a way to do this, and it's the blood.
1: Yeah, and he says that in the book of Leviticus.
0: In Leviticus 17:11, it is the blood that makes atonement for the soul. Friends, we say that year in and year out here at Messianic Minutes because it is so critical. It's about Jesus.
1: Well, friends, we're Messianic Minutes. Great time to write to us, send a contribution, ask a question, all through the website, messianicminutes.com.
0: And your financial support is appreciated, friends, messianicminutes.com.
1: Yivarechacha Adonai v'yishmerecha b'shem Yeshua Mashiachinu.
0: May the Lord bless you and keep you in the name of Jesus, our Messiah.
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4: The devil is selling a generation today a bill of goods. Folks, I'm telling you, the husband owes to his wife a steadfast loyalty. I remind you what I told Joyce. I said, sweetheart, if you ever leave me, I'm going with you. I belong to Joyce. She belongs to me. We're in it together, and we're in it all the way.
5: Welcome to Love Worth Finding, featuring the powerful truth of God's Word shared in the practical teaching of Pastor Adrian Rogers. Marriage is the uniting of one man and one woman in a complete commitment for life. In Ephesians chapter 5, we see that marriage is not simply a contract, it's a covenant. And as we recognize Father's Day this weekend, we're reminded of three major responsibilities of the husband's role in the family, so that our homes may be heaven on earth. If you have your Bible, turn to Ephesians chapter 5. We'll begin in verse 21, as Adrian Rogers shares, marriage is from heaven.
4: The reason we have so many failed marriages today is that we have thrown away the original plan that God has given. Somebody has said that the difference between courtship and marriage is the difference between what you see in the seed catalog and what comes up in the garden. What causes that, I think, is failure to cultivate the garden. And I want to speak primarily, therefore, to the husband and his responsibility to his wife in the light of all of this. That's the reason why I've said women are from Venus, men are from Mars, according to a very popular book, but marriage is from heaven. Marriage is from heaven, and we're going to understand what God has to say about marriage. Now, Stu Weber said something very interesting. He said, the great problem in America is failure in the highest office of the land, the husband and father. That's the highest office. That's the highest office in the land, to be a husband and a father. Well, we're going to be talking here about the marriage covenant, not the marriage contract. If you look at marriage as a contract, you're going to be standing up for your rights. If you look at marriage as a covenant, you're going to be accepting your responsibilities. If you look at marriage as a contract, you're going to be looking for loopholes in the contract. But if you look at marriage as a divine covenant, you're not going to be doing that. According to this scripture that I'm going to read to you in a moment, man has the husband, the father, according to the Word of God, has three major responsibilities. And I hope by the time I'm finished, whatever else, if you're a husband and a father today, you will see your three major responsibilities. Here are the three things that a husband is responsible to his wife for. Now, first of all, he is responsible for servant leadership. Look in verse 21, submitting yourselves one to another in the fear of God. Wives, submit yourselves unto your own husbands as unto the Lord. For the husband is the head of the wife, even as Christ is the head of the church, and he is the Savior of the body. Now, the word head here speaks of leader. The husband is the head of the wife, that is, he is the leader. Now, he's not the dictator. The husband is not some sort of a top sergeant to be beating his wife over the head with a Bible club. We hear a lot about the chain of command. You might hear about the chain of command in the army. But this doesn't speak primarily of a chain of command. This is a line of responsibility. That's a much better term. You see, to have headship is to have responsibility. That means if a wife is to submit to her husband, she is to submit to her husband for loving leadership. And God gives the model. What is the model? Verse 23, for the husband is the head of the wife, even as Christ is the head of the church. Now, Jesus Christ has never forced me to do anything. I have never ever in my marriage, and Joyce and I have been married for a long time, I've never forced Joyce to do, yeah. I have never forced Joyce to do one blessed thing. Never. Jesus has never forced me to do anything. He hasn't forced me to be to church today. He didn't force me to put anything in the offering plate. He didn't force me to pray this. He's never forced me to do anything. But he's led me and loved me to do many things. And you see, the husband is the head of the wife as Christ is the head of the church. That is the model. Now, to be head means responsible leadership. Now, let me give you a verse of Scripture. This is a key verse. 1 Corinthians chapter 11 and verse 3. But I would have you to know, here's the Apostle Paul, the same one who wrote this passage speaking, but I would have you to know that the head of every man is Christ, and the head of the woman is the man, and the head of Christ is God. Now, let's take that last part of that phrase, the head of Christ is God. Do you know anything about Christian theology? You know we don't worship three gods. We worship one God, God the Father, Son, and Holy Spirit, a triune God. And in the Godhead, there's both Father and Son. And so the Father and the Son are co-equal in worth, power, glory, majesty. Jesus could say, He who hath seen me hath seen my Father. I and the Father are one. And yet, this passage of Scripture here in 1 Corinthians 11, verse 3 says that the Father is the head of the Son. Does that mean that the Son is inferior? Of course not. If you know Bible theology, you know that the Lord Jesus Christ thought it not robbery to be equal with God. Therefore, the headship of one does not mean the inferiority of the other. Have you got the point? The headship of the one does not mean the inferiority of the other. Now, the Son is in heaven at the right hand of the Father as an equal, and the Father has an eternal headship, not because the Son is inferior, but because of everlasting love. You see, the home needs a head. Anything with no head is dead, and anything with two heads is abnormal. This doesn't mean that the wife is inferior. Let me tell you about the equality of the man and the woman. Both bear God's image. Put this in your margin, Genesis 1, verse 27. So God created man in His own image. In the image of God created He him. Male and female created He them. Both the male and the female, therefore, are in the image of God. And both the male and the female, therefore, are heirs of the grace of life, 1 Peter chapter 3 and verse 7. Husbands and wives are to dwell together as heirs of the grace of life. So we are joint heirs with the Lord Jesus Christ. Both a man and a woman are equal in their standing before God if they've been saved. Put this verse down, Galatians chapter 3 and verse 28. There is neither Jew nor Greek. There is neither bond nor free. There is neither male nor female, for ye are all one in Christ Jesus. So when our Lord looks at us, He's no respecter of persons. He doesn't say, well, you're of this race or you're that race. You're this socioeconomic status and you're that socioeconomic status. You're a male or you're a female and I'm going to divide between you on that basis. He says, oh no, not in Christ. Friend, in Christ, we're all one. Say amen. Every race, every socioeconomic background, each gender, male or female, we are all one in the Lord Jesus Christ. Now look, the male and the female both bear the image of God. The male and the female are both heirs of the grace of life. The male and the female are both one in the Lord Jesus Christ. Now learn that and learn it well. They are equal before God. But now listen, and listen carefully. While male and female are equal, God has given them different roles. It's the devil's attempt to make men and women alike under the guise of making them equal. The devil's slick. Did you know that? Friend, I want to tell you something. God made them male and female, and the Bible is against he women and she men. The tendency today is to stress the equality of men and women by minimizing the unique significance of maleness and femaleness. And you look around in society and you're going to see what has happened. The consequence is more divorce, more homosexuality, more sexual abuse, more promiscuity, more social awkwardness, more emotional distress, more suicide. Why? Because people have thrown away the God-given identity and the differences between the male and the female. Oneness and equality are not sameness. God is for oneness. God is not for sameness. God made us different that He might make us one. God made them male and female. And for one to recognize the headship of the other does not mean the inferiority of the other. You see, the wife may be superior to the husband in many ways. I know that Joyce is superior to me in some ways, and I'm superior to her in some ways. Now, if you're the head of the home, you can delegate duty, sir, but you cannot delegate responsibility. Now, I am convinced that the problem in America today and in the world today is not primarily rebellious wives, but it is slacker, shirker, quitter husbands who do not take their responsibility to love their wives and lead their wives as Christ loved the church and led the church. You see, if the home is wrong, it is primarily because the man is wrong. Did you know that God held Adam responsible for Eve's sin in the Garden of Eden? Genesis 3, verse 17, "And unto Adam He said, Because thou hast hearkened unto the voice of thy wife, and hast eaten of the tree of which I commanded thee, saying, Thou shalt not eat of it, cursed is the ground for thy sake, and sorrow shalt thou eat of it all the days of thy life." God held Adam responsible for not leading his home and keeping his home as he should. We said that the husband is responsible for servant leadership. What is servant leadership? Sir, do you think you're little Lord Ha-Ha? Do you think you're the dictator in your home? Well, you've got a lot to learn if you do. A leader serves. Listen to what Jesus said. Now remember that the husband is to love his wife as Christ loved the church. Well, what did Jesus say? Let's put this down, Luke 22, verses 25 through 26. "And He said unto them, The kings of the Gentiles exercise lordship over them, and they that exercise authority upon them are called benefactors. But ye shall not be so. But he that is greatest among you, let him be as the younger, and he that is chief, as him that doth serve." You know what it means, sir, for you to be the head of your wife? It means you're going to serve your wife. It doesn't mean that she's there to bring you your slippers and the paper. It means that you are to serve her. Jesus is the head of the church. And yet I find in John chapter 13, Jesus washed His disciples' feet. And He says in John 13, verse 13, "If ye call Me Master and Lord, and ye say, Well, for so I am," Jesus never said He was not Master. Jesus never said He was not Lord. But now listen, "And if I then, your Lord and Master, have washed your feet, ye ought also to wash one another's feet." I want to suggest, sir, that you find ways to wash your wife's feet. That's the way you show your headship in the home. It is servant leadership. Jesus said, "I'm the Lord and Master." But a husband is to love his wife as Christ loved the church. A leader serves. Your wife is not there to serve you. You're there to serve her. Number two, a leader is gentle. If you're one of these tough guys saying, "I'm the boss," and all of that, there's something wrong. You're sick. Listen, the Apostle Paul was the great leader of the church. He was an apostle. But he said to the church in 1 Thessalonians chapter 2, verse 7, "But we were gentle among you, even as a nurse cherisheth her children." How many husbands today are gentle? Gentle with their wives. Do you know what you need to be, sir? If you think you're the head of the home, you need to be a gentle man. A gentle man. That's leadership, to be gentle. I've noticed children who love their daddies to death. Do you know why those children love those daddies? You watch it almost every time. The daddy will be a strong man that the little child looks up to, but he will be so gentle with that child. And when a man has that great strength and that great gentleness at the same time, that child will follow that father off a cliff. The Bible says of the Lord, "His gentleness hath made me great." You want to have great kids? Be gentle with them. You want to have a great wife? Be gentle. A leader serves. A leader is gentle. Now, I wish I had more time on that subject, but you're not listening very fast. Here's the number two thing. All right, now look. First of all, the husband is responsible for servant leadership. Secondly, the husband is responsible for sacrificial love. Now look again in verse 25. Husbands, love your wives even as Christ also loved the church and gave himself for it. The Greek literally is, and gave himself up for it. The husband ought to be willing to die for his wife. That's how much he ought to love her. Sacrificial love. Servant leadership. Sacrificial love. Now, he doesn't have to die physically, to die to ego and pride and ambition and all of these other things. How is he to love his wife? Well, he's to love her passionately. And when I'm talking about passion here, I'm not talking about passion like sexual passion, though that is certainly one of the gifts of marriage. But I'm talking about a passion that says, I am willing to die for you. I'm saying, I give myself up for you. Do you know what most marriages need? Most marriages in America need two funerals and one wedding, where both the husband and the wife die to themselves and come alive to Jesus Christ. You see, when a man loves his wife passionately, there's nothing too precious for that man to give up for his wife except his relationship to Almighty God. The church is Jesus' bride, not mine. Joyce is my bride. You can get you another pastor, but I've got one wife. Nothing is too precious for a man to give up for his wife except his relationship to God. And most women don't mind being in submission to a man who loves her enough to die for it and shows it by the way he lives for. Now, not only is this sacrificial love, passionate love, it is purifying love. Look in verses 26 and 27. He gave himself up for her that he might sanctify and cleanse it with the washing of water by the word, that he might present it to himself a glorious church, not having spot or wrinkle or any such thing, but that it should be holy and without blemish. The husband, therefore, his chief assignment from God is to make his wife a more radiantly beautiful Christian. He is to intercede for her. He is to lead her. He is to teach her. He is to love her and protect her spiritually. He can never encourage her in any impurity whatsoever to drink anything that's wrong, to watch anything that's wrong, to do anything that's wrong. No! His love is passionate love. It is purifying love. It is protecting love. Look in verse 28. So ought men to love their wives as their own bodies. He that loveth his wife loveth himself. That is, you want to protect your body when your body's in danger. Then you're to protect your wife. A man is sick who does not protect his own body. And a man is maritally sick who will not protect his wife. He is committing marital suicide. Friend, be good to yourself and love your wife. You're to protect her because according to 1 Peter chapter 3, she's the weaker vessel. That does not mean that she is the inferior vessel. She is the weaker vessel. What is weaker, silk or blue denim? Is silk inferior to blue denim? What is weaker, stainless steel or gold? Well, is gold inferior to stainless steel? What is weaker? Porcelain or steel? Now, with porcelain, you can make a beautiful cup. With steel, you can make a sledgehammer to drive a spike. Which is weaker, the cup? Which is better? You can't drink tea out of a sledgehammer. And you can't drive a wedge with a porcelain cup. God made us different that he might make us one. And God gave men to protect. And as Jesus protects the church, and thank God we're under his protection, the husband, with his servant leadership, is to protect his wife with sacrificial love. And here's the last one, steadfast loyalty. Look, if you will, in verses 30 and 31. For we are members of his body, of his flesh and of his bones. For this cause shall a man leave his father and mother and shall be joined unto his wife, and they two shall be one flesh. This is a great mystery, but I speak concerning Christ and the church. Nevertheless, let every one of you in particular so love his wife even as himself, and the wife see that she reverence her husband. Now, folks, let me just tell you something here very plainly. Here's God's plan for marriage. All of marriages is wrapped up in verse 31. For this cause shall a man leave his father and his mother and cleave unto his wife. Do you know what the highest relationship on this earth is? It is not parent-child. And it is not child-parent. It is husband and wife. For this cause shall a man leave his father and his mother and shall cleave unto his wife. It's so important here that we see that the priority of marriage is the relationship between a man and his wife. And the permanence of marriage is shall be joined unto his wife. That word in the Greek and in the Hebrew in the Old Testament has the idea of being welded. I mean, put together. And the Bible teaches what God hath therefore joined together, let not man put asunder. That's the permanency of marriage. And the purpose of marriage is, and they two shall be one flesh. Now I'm going to tell you something else, folks. My heart breaks for our teenagers today. Teenagers who are being taught, quote, safe sex. Folks, it's not meant to be dangerous. Not meant to be dangerous. What we need to teach them is sanctified sex. They too shall be one flesh. This speaks of a blending, not just simply of the body, but the soul and the spirit, till they become one. You know what's such a heartbreak? These kids talk about going all the way. Folks, that's the one thing they don't do. You don't go all the way until you give yourself body, soul, and spirit forever to one woman, till death do you part. That's God's plan. That's God's ideal. The devil is selling a generation today a bill of goods. Folks, I'm telling you, the husband owes to his wife a steadfast loyalty. And I remind you what I told Joyce. I said, sweetheart, if you ever leave me, I'm going with you. I belong to Joyce. She belongs to me. We're in it together, and we're in it all the way.
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8: 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WLUJ has our own formula, and it's simple, too. Mankind needs a savior. We share Jesus. Those who hear what we share find a reason to follow Jesus. We don't do this alone. God is the author of this story. He perfects our efforts. You're part of the story, and you get to help us share the story. And what's insanely incredible is God has given us a renewal on the sharing of his story. Every time you pray, every time you give. You may have been encouraged today. You may have encouraged us. You may have shared something you heard to encourage others. 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
9: With SRN News, I'm Keith Peters in Washington. A federal judge has ordered the Kennedy Center to provide 30 days notice before making any major physical changes to the building, including demolishing it, as President Donald Trump has threatened. U.S. District Judge Christopher Cooper said Thursday his ruling would avoid any confusion on that score given more recent events. An F-16 pilot safely ejected before the fighter jet crashed Thursday in rural Michigan, sending plumes of smoke into the sky and triggering temporary evacuations for nearby residents after police said hazardous chemicals spilled from the wreckage. The pilot was receiving medical treatment at a local hospital. On Wall Street, the Dow up by 316 points, the Nasdaq rose 439, the S&P advanced 85 points. More details at srnnews.com.
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10: I think of a specific one for myself. It would be when my husband and I were both in the tent maker season. So we were working full time, and God called us to start a blended family ministry. But we were working full time, and that was helping to fund that ministry. But eventually, we felt called to do what became for me the fisherman's leap and for him the builder's leap. So essentially, we both left our jobs to pour into the ministry. My husband left first to take care of our youngest son as well, as dedicate himself more fully to the ministry. And that was difficult for us because him leaving first was already challenging enough.
11: Taking a leap of faith into ministry was a big step for Rachel and her husband.
10: He had been on his job for 15 years, and so feeling the calling from God to step away from something he had invested so much time into, to care for our youngest son, and to really dedicate to growing and building the ministry, we needed to know that we heard from God in that. And so there was a lot of conversations and just prayers, a lot of prayer going into that. And I was a full-time teacher. And that was something I had always wanted to do since I was a little girl. It was like I was living my dream job when he told me to step away from it and come alongside my husband with the blended family ministry. So we both felt the challenge and the difficulty of that decision, but also got to see God's goodness on the other side of that during that season.
11: So how about you? Taking leaps of faith can be a great growing experience as you learn to trust God on a deeper level. Learn about walking with Him more closely at cru.org/life.
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0: Into the depths of his sin, poverty, and despair, the Spirit of God followed Lucius Compton, protecting, convicting, striving to bring him to Christ. When he was three steps away from suicide, God stopped him. And after a night spent in the city jail, Compton decided to give life one more try and went back to his job of cleanup man in the saloon. One morning, not long after this, the manager of the place came in just as he was sweeping out.
1: Oh, you're here, I am.
2: Yeah, I'm here.
1: I never know anymore if you're going to be here or you ain't going to be here.
2: I know. I wasn't feeling so good yesterday.
1: Don't make no excuses. I'm sick and tired of hearing them.
2: I'm sorry, boss. I'll try to be more regular from now on.
1: Yeah, I heard that before, too. And don't call me a boss. My name's Tim, remember?
2: Yes, sir. Tim. Reckon that's short for Timothy, ain't it?
1: Timothy, my eye. Tim's what I go by. Did you hear me? Tim.
2: Timothy's a good name. Comes from the Bible.
1: A lot of bum like you know about the Bible.
2: Reckon I ought to know something about it. My pa's a preacher.
1: Huh. Well, you better go back and tell him he didn't do a very good job.
2: Ain't my pa's fault. It was mine.
1: You're funny.
2: He said to me once, be sure your sin will find you out. I guess that's what happened.
1: Yeah, I heard that before.
2: Yeah? Where?
1: I got a mother what's a Christian. Prays for me every day.
2: I don't reckon it's done you any good neither.
1: What do you mean it ain't done me no good?
2: I mean, you ain't a Christian, are you? How could you be in this business?
1: Why, you drunken bum. I'm sure I got as good a chance for heaven as you have.
2: Well, the way I got it figured, I ain't got much chance myself.
1: You trying to tell me I ain't no better than a tramp like you?
2: What I said was...
1: Oh, shut up. Start sweeping that muck out. Hey, wait a minute. I have got a better idea. You can beat it yourself with all the rest of the muck.
2: What do you mean?
1: I mean you're fired. Go on, beat it, get out.
2: Please.
1: Go on, you drunken sod, get out of here.
2: But where'll I go? What'll I do?
1: You think I care? Now get out of here before I throw you out. Get!
0: So, once more, Lucius Compton was out on the street looking for a job. But there was no job to be had. So he went right back to begging, a nickel here, a dime there. At night, he slept in an empty cellar. By day, he scrounged enough from passers-by to keep him alive till the next day.
2: But please, mister, could you spare a fella a nickel?
3: Get out of here! Why don't you work like I do?
2: Excuse me, ma'am. Could you spare me a nickel? I'm hungry and I can't find it. Thank you, lady. Thank you. Hey, mister. Is there any chance of a fella finding a job here?
4: Job doing what?
2: Maybe sweeping out the tavern and things like that?
4: I don't think we need nobody. The boss says we ain't got no jobs to give to no bums.
2: But I...
4: You heard me, didn't you?
0: Sick in mind and body, weary with the dull purposelessness of living, Lucius Compton began to think again of the river and to wonder if, after all, that was the way out for him. Then one night, as he shuffled slowly along a side street, he heard music coming from one of the buildings. Voices singing one of the hymns he remembered from his childhood. Slowly, he moved closer. And after a moment, he approached one of the bystanders.
2: Say, mister, can you tell me what that is in there?
5: Somebody's singing.
2: I know that. I mean...
5: You mean the name of it? I wouldn't be knowing that, buddy.
2: I mean, what's the building? What are they singing for in there?
5: The mission? You mean the mission?
2: Oh, that's a mission.
5: Sure. Ain't you never been to a mission?
2: No.
5: Where you been all your life, huh?
2: Well, what's it like?
5: Huh? Oh, like a church. Except you don't have to be dressed up to get in.
2: Could I go in there?
5: Sure, why not?
2: Well, how do you get in?
5: Walk in.
2: Then what happens? Won't they throw you out?
5: Nah. See that bum coming out there? He's still on his feet, ain't he?

0: Now, let us stand, bow our heads in prayer. Our Heavenly Father, we thank Thee for this place where we may meet with Thee, learn the truth of Thy Word. Bless all who are in this meeting. May the lost come to know the Lord Jesus Christ as their Savior. We pray in His name, amen. And now I have a friend with me tonight who says he has a good word to say about the Lord. Is that right, Mike? All right, come on up here.
1: I want all of you to know that Jesus Christ saved me and no good drunken bum. I'm thanking him for it. Does anyone here thinks he's gone too far in sin for God to save him? And let me tell you, you got another thing coming. 6 months ago, I was as low as anybody could get and still stay on top of the ground. The Lord made me a human being again. Now I'm happy in Him. Praise His name.
0: Thank you, Brother Mike.
2: Then the leader gave a talk, the kind of talk that Lucius Compton had often heard his father give in earlier years. But this time the words meant something. It was almost as if he were hearing them for the first time. Deeply moved, without waiting for the promised food and lodging, when the service was over, Compton started to sneak out of the mission. When someone stopped him, it was the leader of the meeting.
0: Your first time with us, isn't it, fella?
3: Yes, sir.
0: Glad you came. Stay with us for something to eat, won't you?
3: No, thank you, sir.
0: You're welcome, you know.
3: Thank you, I can't stay.
0: Well, anyway, come back again, will you?

0: Weary and sick, his brain whirling with questions and arguments, he entered a saloon, dribbled a few meager coins he'd begged that day on the bar, and called for a drink of whiskey.
1: It ain't no use. I've gone too far. There ain't nothing the Lord or nobody else can do for me.
2: If there's anyone here who thinks he's gone too low in sin for the Lord to save him, let me tell you, it isn't so.
1: Hey, that was the man in the mission. I'm dreaming. He don't know what a low-down wretch I am.
2: I was a wretched bum deep in sin, but he picked me up and saved me.
1: I had my chance to be saved, but I run away from it.
3: No matter how deep he is sunken in sin, no matter how much he is shunned by his kin, no matter how foul this is
1: found. No matter how deep, you know, if I ever go back to that mission again, I'll ask him to pray for me. Maybe if only people keep praying for me, maybe it ain't too late. If they'd pray. Yeah, if they'd pray. So that's it. I'll go back and ask them to pray.
0: He arrived at the mission just before the evening service. The superintendent was standing near the door when he entered.
1: My name is Lucius Compton. I run away from home years ago, but I'm farther away from God. God and the devil are fighting inside of me. I could come back here to ask you to pray for me.
4: We certainly will, Lucius. We'll pray for you tonight. Well, we want you to stay.
1: No, I...

0: can't stay. I gotta fight this out myself. But pray for me. Pray.
1: It was bitterly cold on the afternoon of November 16th, 1895, in Cincinnati, Ohio. Though he was engaged desperately in a spiritual struggle, Compton was forced to seek refuge in the public post office. For some minutes, he stood over the radiator, his body shaking with weakness and cold, when a policeman came in and started toward him. It was too late to get away.
2: Hey, you! What are you doing here? This ain't no place for the bums. Now get out, you hear?
0: I was just trying to get warm.
2: Well, why don't you go home and get warm?
0: I don't have no home.
2: Well, then why don't you go to work? That'd warm you up good.
0: I'd like to get a job. Do you know where I can find a job?
2: No, not looking the way you do. Now go clean up and look like a man. Maybe somebody will give you a job. But you can't stay here. Now go on, get out.
0: All right. Don't push me. I'm going.
1: Yes, he was going, but where? He had no idea. He only knew he was going somewhere away from that warm and sheltered place. An icy east wind bit and clutched at him, chilling him to the marrow. He could stand it no longer. In desperation, he dived for the shelter of a doorway and flung himself on his knees, burying his face in his arms. He began to sob. Between sobs, he prayed.
0: Oh, God, I'm just a frazzled end of cursed bit of humanity. And the only thing I can offer to you or anybody else is a wasted, ruined life. Oh, Jesus, if you can do anything for this poor sinner, then for God's sake, have mercy on me. Jesus, he heard my prayer. I'm saved. Oh, praise God. I gotta tell somebody I'm saved. Hallelujah. Jesus has saved me.
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0: The technical term is sleep maxing, and in some circles, this is all the rage. People aim to improve their sleep score through smart mattresses and drinking special sleep cocktails. And so, no surprise, more companies are hoping to cash in on the trend. Some experts are concerned about this hyperfixation on tracking sleep and question how accurate the tracking data really is. However, sleep is more than yet another life hack. It's God's idea, and His word has something to say about it. In Christ, we can rest knowing that while we slumber, our God does not. He watches over us. Welcome to Haven Today. I'm David Wolin, sharing the great story that's all about Jesus. We're in a series called God's Gift of Sleep. Have you ever thought about how sleep intersects your walk with God? What you do with sleep is, in some ways, a litmus test for your relationship with the Lord. And it's especially true in the seasons of life when output and stress is at its greatest. In those times, we may find ourselves tempted to forego sleep. Even though it's unpleasant to be tired, yet still it's tempting because we feel a desperation to accomplish more, fix more problems, perhaps to do what we are unwilling to entrust to God and leave it with Him. And when you're in a season of life like this, what does choosing to get a good night's sleep signify about your relationship with the Lord?
1: That I trust God enough to relinquish control and just surrender to sleep. I don't trust Him myself burning the midnight oil every night on my laptop working. I don't have to be like getting the bare minimum of sleep because I need to, you know, stay up late and rise up early. Like Psalm 127 says, you're eating the bread of anxious toil. Those who, you know, rise early and go to bed late. It stems from this anxious kind of overestimation of our own importance, right? It's ultimately pride that leads us to resist rest.
0: That's Brett McCracken, my guest for the first three episodes of this series, and that's a conversation you can find on the Haven Today website. And there also you will find the newly released book written by Brett McCracken called The Wisdom of Sleep, How Rest Reveals God's Truth and Revives Weary Souls. This is a great encouragement, and I would love to send you a copy of this resource. You can request it when you make a gift of support to Haven Today. Just be sure to request The Wisdom of Sleep when you make that gift, either by phone at 865-HAVEN, 865-HAVEN, or online at haventoday.org, haventoday.org. In a few moments, we'll be widening our focus a bit. The topic of sleep is part of a larger topic of rest, and this is a huge theme throughout the Bible. It's connected to Sabbath and to the hope of what lies beyond this present age. And so to help prepare our hearts to ponder this promise, let these words of Jesus seep into your heart, and then we'll go open God's Word together. Are you?

What a promise. Find rest. Matthew 11. That was Caroline Cobb, who is, by the way, a prolific writer of scripture songs, this one crafted from the words of Jesus at the end of Matthew 11. This is Haven Today. I'm David Wolin, and we're talking about the parallel themes of sleep, Sabbath, and rest this week. And these days, every time I talk about this topic, my mind drifts to the profound contrast between God's creation of humanity and humanity's creation of AI. And I promise I will return to the biblical theme of rest in a minute, but let's take a moment to consider what's happening around us. There are insights to gain that do relate. And so, right now, the news is exploding with doomsday predictions about what will happen as AI technology continues to expand. Not everyone agrees. Some say AI could annihilate humanity within a decade. Others say it's all a hoax. Some are embracing AI with unbridled enthusiasm, absolutely convinced this incredible technology will usher in a new era of prosperity and peace for all humanity. People are all over the map, and they cannot all be right. Now, I talk about AI enough on Haven Today that you may already know where I stand, that I do have some doubts about how good AI will turn out to be for humanity and for the world at large. But my suspicions are not primarily rooted in the nature of AI itself, but in the nature of humanity and the pervasive sinfulness of humanity. Biblically, Christians should be the first to proclaim this if we truly believe what God's word says, namely that human beings are not innately good, but innately sinful, with hearts that are self-centered, self-glorifying, self-serving, and with a bent toward evil. There is a reason for the saying, power corrupts, absolute power corrupts absolutely. And AI concentrates incredible power in the hands of whoever can scale it and build it the fastest and then control it with the greatest ingenuity. So the question is, whose hands will most powerfully possess the incredible power of AI, and then what will they do with it? Or one step beyond that, and this would be the greatest fear of AI doomsdayers, that humanity might lose control of AI, and then it will begin to program itself, improving itself, and become like a technological Pandora's box. Does anybody else feel like real life just turned into a sci-fi movie? There is a lot of anxiety out there about all of this. Very smart people are losing sleep. But as believers in Jesus, we are called to several things: wisdom, trust, and rest. We do not need to be anxious or losing sleep. We can trust that even if human beings were to lose control of AI, our God has not and will not lose control of history. What will come to pass is already written, and the Lord will bring history to the conclusion that He has promised throughout Scripture. And what is that conclusion? Where is all of this heading toward? Scripture speaks of a glorious future in eternity to come. It talks about it as a kingdom, a city, a wedding. But just as prolific in all of Scripture, and perhaps even the most dominant presentation of the world to come, is the theme of rest and Sabbath. In Hebrew, these words come from the same root, Shabbat. And at times, they're used interchangeably. And Sabbath, Jesus says, is not what humanity was created for. No, it's the other way around. Sabbath was created for humanity, for the benefit of humanity, for our good. It is a gift, and it is woven into the warp and woof of God's entire created order. We are creatures who need rest. And God made humanity finite on purpose. And therefore,

our work, and our output will never be unending and constant. Yes, we can get smarter, grow stronger, more self-disciplined, but as human beings, we are not individually scalable. God made us this way on purpose. And so right now, at this profound juncture in history with the advent of AI, the contrast is profound. You could say that AI is the pinnacle creation of humanity in all of history. You could say humanity created AI in its own image. Those parallels are profound, but I think so are the contrasts. Consider this. Whereas God is infinite and does not sleep, yet he wisely made us finite and unable to make it typically throughout a single day without sleeping. He made us not to do more than he can, which is impossible, but he made us to be dependent upon him. Here's the contrast. Humanity's creation of AI was and is an attempt to make us something more powerful. AI mimics us and yet surpasses our finitude in an almost godlike way. Our minds can only hold and process so much, but the capacity and speed of AI has already surpassed our abilities. And we must sleep. AI is designed to never sleep. Part of the appeal of agentic AI today is that the agents can go out and work autonomously and constantly with no break. They work while we sleep. And that's become a problem for some AI entrepreneurs building, some of them attempting to build a company with an army of AI agents instead of employees. They say it's cheaper that way, and those bots work 24/7. In a recent news story, some of these entrepreneurs admit that they are on a collision course with burnout because they can't leave their AI agents alone for more than a few hours. They keep having to get up throughout the night, every night, to check their work and retask the agents with new instructions, and they keep up that pace every day, 7 days a week. It's a once-in-a-lifetime opportunity, they say, to secure their future and make a fortune. But even if they succeed, will it have been worth it? Increasingly, to me, it feels like with AI, our world has grabbed a tiger by the tail and now it's afraid to let go. But most of us are not in the thick of all this. We're merely spectators on the sideline and watching this drama unfold. And it's exhausting. We live in a weary world. Paul says in Romans that it's groaning with longing for the day when it will be set free from its bondage to corruption. And we also who are in Christ, we feel this deeply as well. We're living here as strangers and aliens, and this world is not our home. And we long for rest, the promised rest of the world to come. And yet we're also assured that we've already entered into that rest here and now. This is true today for those who belong to Jesus. So what does it look like to live in the rest God grants us here and now, while also looking with eyes of faith to the rest which is promised and still lies ahead? For this, we need to get a whole Bible view on rest. And so, starting now and continuing into the next episode, we're going to start tracing this theme of rest from Genesis to Revelation. The opening pages of Scripture, I'm sure, are familiar. In Genesis chapter 1, God creates spaces and places, and he fills them. Day 1, he creates the heavens and the earth. Jump to day 4, he fills that space with lights. In the heavens, to separate day from night, he creates the sun and the moon. Now back to the second day of creation. God gathers the waters and separates water from land. Jump to day 5, and he fills those spaces, those waters with life and the skies with birds. Back to day 3, God creates a habitat on the land, plants and trees bearing fruit, and once again, he fills it. Jumping to day 6, God creates all the creatures that dwell in that habitat on the land, and humanity, the pinnacle of it all, man and woman created in the image of God. Those are the 6 days of work in creation that God did, and it was followed then by what we read at the start of Genesis 2. And on the 7th day, God finished his work that he had done, and he rested
on the seventh day from all his work that he had done. And so God blessed the seventh day and made it holy, because on it God rested from all his work that he had done in creation. The seventh day was unlike the others. On the other days, he created a space for something and filled it, but that seventh day, he created it and in a sense filled it with himself, because the work was done. There's an echo. We can almost hear it. It is finished. And with the work that he had done finished, God rested. And that word for rest here is Shabbat. It simply means to cease from work and toil. But was God tired? No, of course not. Did he need a rest? No. Did he cease from working in the sense that God no longer was exerting his power in creation? Clearly not. All creation continues to exist moment by moment because God wills that it continue to be so. He upholds all of it by the word of his power, and he does not slumber or sleep. Like Jesus says in John 5:17, after healing someone on the Sabbath, there the Jews are protesting and accusing Jesus of violating the Sabbath. How does he respond? My Father is working until now, and I am working. So why does the Bible tell us from the very beginning that God rested when his work was finished? Well, we're going to answer that, but not with a simple one-word answer. No, it comes in the unfolding story of God's revelation of his salvation. Because what God begins by modeling for us in creation points us to his will for us, his will for those who are made in his image. There is a time for work and toil, but a rest yet remains always. A Shabbat, a Sabbath, a time that is and will be blessed, that is holy and set apart from all that came before. The progressive nature of God's revelation will pull us into this and show us marvelous things if we have eyes to see and ears to hear what God's word is inviting us not only to see and hear and understand, but also inviting us to enter into. Because God's promised rest is glorious and wonderful. It is for those who enter into it the apex of fulfillment of every longing of every human heart. But that may not be what comes to your mind when you think of Sabbath, when you hear the word Sabbath. Much of this will likely depend on your upbringing. Now, if you grew up in a Jewish home, there may be quite a lot that comes to mind when you hear the word Sabbath. Or you might have grown up like my grandfather did. I remember him telling me a story of his boyhood in the 1930s, rural Wisconsin. He was born into a Norwegian family, a very, very strict one. And in his case, they subscribed to a very legalistic strain of Lutheranism. And as a young boy, he and his brothers loathed their weekly Sabbath observance on Sundays. For them, it meant dressing up in their most uncomfortable clothes, sitting through a long service that went over their heads, and then coming home to an afternoon in which they were not allowed to play. One such afternoon, he and his brothers were watching the snow fall outside the window. They were quietly reading, and then they noticed across the room, their father had finally nodded off. Altogether, they stood up quietly and tiptoed out, grabbing their sleds, and they ran for the hills. And they had a grand old time until one of the brothers gasped in horror and pointed back to the house where there, standing in the snow, was a glowering father, there with his hands on his hips and glaring at his boys. They hung their heads in shame, walked back slowly, and quietly sat back down. Not a word was spoken again that afternoon. They knew punishment would come after the Sabbath was over. Now, if you have a background like that, it is absolutely going to color the way you hear the word Sabbath and read about it in God's Word. And you're going to encounter it throughout Scripture. How does it appear to you? Is Sabbath a burden? Is it something unpleasant to endure? Or is Jesus telling us about something wonderful and we've simply missed it? Like when he says in Mark 2:27, the Sabbath was made for man, not man for the Sabbath.
And to answer that question, we have to start from the beginning. Because there, even before the fall, time was demarcated into seven-day rhythms of work and rest. And in this cycle, we see a tacit invitation for all of humanity to come in and experience God and the life of flourishing that He created for humanity. That invitation was right there. It was in place before the fall happened. And even there, Sabbath is a promise and a picture of the life yet to come. As the story of redemption begins to unfold, we see God instituting the Sabbath formally in Exodus as He rescues His people out of Egypt. And then in Leviticus, we learn more. A big portion of that book about the law is devoted to how the Sabbath should be observed. It's far more than a weekly rhythm of work and rest. It is far, far bigger than that. There are categories of Sabbath prescribed there that God's people, as far as the biblical record reveals, God's people never got to experience in history, not yet. And as we get into the book of Joshua, the conquest of Canaan, suddenly on the other side of that, God is speaking about a rest that will come when the enemies are finally cast down. Entering the land is spoken of as rest. And yet when that day comes, a future rest still remains. The book of Hebrews picks it up in the New Testament, and the picture starts to get more and more clear. Sabbath and rest were always about and pointing us to none other than the Lord Jesus Christ, the Savior who invites us to rest in Him. And so today, if your soul is weary, and there is much in this world to make us weary, whether it's the endless cycles of fear, anxiety, chaos, and confusion around us, or the many burdens of life that often feel too heavy to bear, or perhaps a spiritual weight, perhaps the burdens of your own failures and sin, all of these things, Jesus says, bring it to me. What you can no longer bear and were never meant to bear in the first place, bring it to me. Come to me, all who labor and are heavy laden, and I will give you rest.

0: This is Haven Today. I'm David Wolin. We'll pick it up again tomorrow, tracing this thread through Scripture, the promise of God's rest, ultimately found in Christ, both now and fully in the life to come. And to go even deeper, I do recommend The Wisdom of Sleep by Brett McCracken. We'd love to send you this book as our way of saying thank you for your much-needed gift of ministry support to Haven. 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I'm David Wolin. Won't you come back again next time? We'll be keeping it all about Jesus. It's the great story here on Haven Today.
1: Have you ever wondered why we're willing to grant the status of superior to some and inferior to others? 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
2: So I was at my son's school when he was 12 years old, playing with the kids at recess, and one of the boys at recess was tearing down the other kids, making fun of them, and especially a little boy named Timmy.
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2: 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And she said, "My son is Timmy, and he came home this week and said that you stood up for him to the bully in the class, and I just want to say thank you. Nobody has ever stood up for my son." 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When you see something that is good, continue it. 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
7: Have you ever wondered why Christians act the way they do? I don't mean just bad conduct, but good conduct. Why do they act the way they do? Well, there are probably many reasons, but one of the primary reasons is what I want to talk about in this message. Because one of the primary reasons that you and I act the way we act is because of our spiritual gift. When you and I trusted Jesus Christ as our personal Savior, He gave us many gifts. But of those many gifts that He's given us and talents and so forth, one of those is a motivational gift. There is a gift that drives us. There's one that underlies everything else that we do. And when you and I operate out of that spiritual gift, we can do our best. We have our greatest sense of fulfillment, greatest sense of accomplishment and achievement in life, and we're the most productive. When we don't act out of that gift, all of those things are less than they could be. And so there are seven major gifts here that we're speaking of. And today I want to talk about the gift of prophecy. And I want you to turn, if you will, to the 12th chapter of Romans. If you will listen carefully to each one of these and not miss a one, it's going to affect your relationships to other people. It's also going to affect the feelings that you have, the emotions that you have about whatever you do in life. Because if you want to do it at your best, and you want to glean the best out of your activity and your involvement with people and things in life, then you operate out of your gift. So listen to what he says in this 12th chapter, beginning in verse 4. For just as we have many members in one body, and all the members do not have the same function, speaking of the body, the hand does one thing, the eye does something else, so we who are many are one body in Christ, and individually members one of another. That is, the whole church, the body of Christ. Not talking about denominations, but talking about the whole body of Christ. We each individually have our particular part. And so he says in verse 6, since we have gifts that differ according to the grace given to us, each of us is to exercise that gift accordingly. If prophecy, according to the proportion of his faith. If service, in his serving, or he who teaches in his teaching, he who exhorts in his exhortation, he who gives with liberality, he who leads with diligence, he who shows mercy with cheerfulness. And so all of us are going to have one of those underlying motivational drives or gifts that God has given us as believers in order to serve Him and in order to live out the godly life that He has for us to give. So let's begin today with this gift of prophecy. And let me begin also by saying, let's understand what that word prophecy means. Naturally, in the Old Testament and in the New Testament, it also meant foretelling. That is, foretelling today things that are going to happen in the future. But that's not the only meaning for it, because it also means to tell forth. That is, to proclaim. And so while in the Old Testament and the New Testament, when there was no Old Testament and New Testament as we know it, no Bible, God oftentimes spoke and foretold through His prophets, through His servants, things that would happen. And today, we cannot say that God does not sometimes warn us, sometimes tell us, maybe not tell us specifically what's going to happen, but give us a very strong warning that something is about to happen. And so He still does that. But when somebody says, I have a word of prophecy from God as if to add to the Scripture, forget it, because it is not true. God's word is complete, but individual in our lives, and maybe even a word of caution for a whole nation. Can God still do that? Yes, He can. Does He? No doubt that He does. But it's very specific and very seldom, and it is not something that everyone who has the gift of prophecy does not have the gift to foretell the future. So primarily, what he's speaking of here is speaking forth the truth and beginning with the gift of prophecy. And so the first thing we want to deal with here is simply this, and that is, what are the characteristics of a person with the gift of prophecy? Well, the first one is simply this. They have a strong need to express themselves verbally. And usually, they're the kind of person who's going to speak first. They're going to be very prone to speak first, and especially you'll see them rise up if there's a sense of injustice going on. Somebody has been mistreated, and oftentimes the person with the gift of prophecy will help take up their offense and speak exactly what they feel needs to be done. And in each of these gifts, what I'd like to do is to give you a biblical character that best describes them. And of course, of all the disciples, of all the apostles, who is the one who's always doing the talking, always out front? We know his name by the name of what? Peter, that's right. Because if you'll think about it, he's always up front telling Jesus what he ought to do and telling him why he ought not to do this and jumping in the water and doing all kind of things. One thing you'll have to admit about him, he lives up to his characteristics. And so when a person with the gift of prophecy desires to and is willing to speak to someone about their life, and that person comes to him and says, you know, here's what I'm going through in life, and the person with the gift of prophecy says, well, then on the basis of that, here's what you ought to do. And they go away and they come back and say, well, did you do what I asked you to do? No. Well, let me tell you something. The prophet's going to say, don't come back to me and talk to me until you do what I told you the first time. Now, sometimes they're misunderstood by that, but the gift of prophecy, listen, that person has a very clear discernment about things, and they know that if you don't take the first step in getting this straightened out, don't come back talking to me because you're just wasting my time and yours if you don't intend to do something about it. And so that person is very strong in those areas. Now, as we said, Peter, for example, at Pentecost, when the time comes for somebody to preach, who steps up to it? It's not that he was all that more intelligent than anybody else. That was his spiritual gift, and certainly God gave him that because he intended to use him. And the person with the gift of prophecy, God will use you. That doesn't mean you have to get on a platform and speak, whether you're a homemaker or whatever the situation may be. You're going to operate out of that gift on your job, in your vocation, your family, among your friends, among strangers. That's who you are. A second characteristic is this, and that is that person has a very strong ability to discern the character and motives of other people. For example, a person with the gift of prophecy can oftentimes walk in a room where there's a group and can discern just like that something's not right. There's a wrong attitude here. There's no spirit of harmony here. They can discern what's going on. Oftentimes they can hear somebody speak and discern whether there is hypocrisy, insincerity, or that they're real. And God has given the person the gift of prophecy, that sense of discernment. And it's very important because the person with the gift of prophecy is so deeply committed to the Word of God that anything that looks like that it is untrue, looks like that it's deception, looks like that it's dishonest, something rises up inside of the gift of prophecy because they want to correct it. Now, it's not that they're correcting in anger. It's they want to correct it because the person with the gift of prophecy knows if you don't correct this now, the future consequences are going to be something you do not want to have to deal with in life. And so they come on strong as a result of that. Sometimes, oftentimes, they can make quick judgments because of their discernment. And oftentimes, they are misunderstood because of those quick judgments. Now, of course, who is a good example of that? Peter. For example, when Ananias and Sapphira brought their gift to lay it down at the apostles' feet, like other people had been doing, as soon as Ananias came, Peter didn't say, well, I'm so glad you came to give that gift, and we're very grateful, and I'm sure God's going to be able to. You know what he said to him? He said, Ananias, why have you lied to God? The gift of prophet is not concerned about people's feelings. They're concerned about truth and righteousness, and about doing the right thing and not being hypocritical and dishonest and deceptive about it. Now, listen carefully. That doesn't mean that every time a prophet sees this, that they're just going to be that blunt. But there is sometime that tendency. And as we said, and we come toward the end, we're going to talk about how the prophet operates when they're walking in the Spirit, what this is all about, and when they're walking in the flesh, they're going to operate a certain way. Then, of course, as the whole issue of wholehearted involvement. When the person who has the gift of prophecy, when they decide to get involved in something, they throw everything they've got into it. They're going to do their best. They're going to do whatever's necessary to get the job done, because that's their commitment. That's the way they see things. And oftentimes the gift of prophecy has little patience with people who make a decision and they vacillate. Well, now I know I made that decision, but I got to consider this and consider that and consider the other. No, the gift of prophecy makes a decision, gets with it, works at it, whatever it takes, no vacillation, no going back and forth, which oftentimes confuses a lot of situations. Then the person with the gift of prophecy is open, listen, very open to correction. The gift of prophecy, listen, who is committed to righteousness and walking in obedience to God's word, following the scripture, is likewise committed to being open for correction and open to blind spots. Why? Because not only do they want to see righteousness and holiness in other people's lives, but they also want it in their life. So if you see someone like that as the gift of prophecy and you were to say to them, you know, I've watched how you treat so-and-so, and you know, I think you're a little blind to the effect that you're having on them. You're coming across a little harsh. And well, the gift of some other gift may say, well, now let me tell you why. The gift of prophecy more than likely is going to say, well, I really do appreciate you pointing that out to me, because I don't want to come across that way, because that's not what I feel. If I come across that way, please forgive me, and I will do my best to correct that. Why? Because they're committed to doing the right thing. The right thing in the right way. The Word of God, following the Scripture, is extremely important to them, and it governs and guides everything that they do. And so they're open to that. And when you look at Peter, for example, and you remember when they were going fishing and he didn't want to go to begin with, he said, well, you know, fish all night. Well, they went anyway. And finally, when they came with all these fish in the boat, that thing about to sink, what did he do? He fell on his face and said, depart from me, I'm a sinful man, O God. Willing to be corrected. And that's true in the life of Peter, and it should be true in the life of all of us, no matter what your spiritual gift is. When you reach the stage that you're so high and mighty, and you think your position is such that it's threatened because you can't take rebuke or you can't take a suggestion, then you have reached a level in your life that is not godly. Because the Scripture is very clear about being open to correction. Because a wise man, a woman, is open to correction. And the gift of prophecy is open to correction because the person with the gift of prophecy wants to grow, desires to have this discerning spirit, and knows the importance of living a godly life and being wise enough to make correction when those corrections are necessary. Likewise, the whole issue of loyalty is very important in the life of the gift of prophecy. Because here's what you'll find in the gift of prophecy. They are very loyal to those with whom they work, or to those to whom they are responsible, to whom they're accountable. Very loyal, for example, whether it's in their marriage, among their children, their parents, or whatever it might be. Loyalty goes a long ways. And in the society in which you and I live, loyalty doesn't seem to mean much. Because, you know, you can have friends today, and you think you're great friends and intimate friends, and they just walk away as if nothing ever happened, as if you never knew them. And you think, how can you just walk away? The gift of prophecy will never walk away. Never prove, listen, only when they get in the flesh could they do that. But in the, as they walk in the Spirit, what's natural for them is to prove to be loyal. Now watch this. Even to a mistake sometime, their loyalty, they would stick beside somebody who's done wrong. Listen, not because they want to justify their wrong, but because that's their sense of loyalty. I want to help you. And so they're the kind of person who doesn't walk away. All of us have had friends who walked away. We don't understand. Or our husbands or wives who've just walked away. And you think, how could I live with you so long? Or how could you and I have been friends this long? How could we have gone through the experiences we've gone through? And you just walk away as if there's nothing there. The gift of prophecy, very strong in loyalty. There's something about the gift of prophecy rooted and grounded in the truth, rooted and grounded in the Word, that makes them an awesome friend, a loyal, devoted friend who will confront you when you need to be confronted, who is willing for you to confront them when they need to be confronted, but they're going to be there. And likewise, they're very persuasive in defining truth. For example, the gift of prophecy is not going to leave you with a lot of questions and a lot of doubts. First of all, you're going to know exactly what they believe. Secondly, with the Word of God, they're going to validate what they believe, and they're going to make it crystal clear. The gift of prophecy would never, for example, if the person with the gift of prophecy was a teacher or a speaker, whatever it might be, they're going to be sure that their explanation is on your level, whatever our level may be, simple and plain, easily understood, because they want you to do what's right. And the gift of prophecy knows that if you don't hear the truth and understand the truth, you're not going to live a godly life. And so they're going to work hard at making it clear, crystal clear, and understandable so that you can become the person God wants you to be. Now, with those things in mind, let's talk about something very important here. We're talking about walking in the Spirit, which means to walk in obedience to God. That's the way, operating in our spiritual gift, we're the most productive, the most fruitful. We do our best. We get our best. We're the most fulfilled, the most satisfied, the happiest, no matter what your vocation or what you're doing, relationships, friends, you name it. When we're walking in the Spirit, what happens is we profit from it, and everybody else does too. Now, what happens when you're out of the Spirit? It's very important that you and I stay connected to the Holy Spirit. That is, so intimately connected with Him that when He brings up something that's not right, we correct it. Walking in the power of the Holy Spirit means I daily choose to walk in obedience to the voice of God in my heart. And when He brings something to my mind, He may bring it through somebody I don't even like. If God just corrected me with people who just love me to death, that'd be one thing. But when God brings somebody to a point of correction in your life that you don't like them, at least listen. Because you see, we're all subject. We're all subject to misusing our gifts and oftentimes hurting other people and causing them hurt and pain and suffering. And you know what happens? Whenever you and I get out of the will of God, we don't hurt just one person. Can't do it. You can't hurt just one person. You're going to hurt this person, and it's going to spill over into this person's life and this person's life. When somebody says, well, it's my own business and I'm not hurting anybody else, yes, you are. The person with the gift of prophecy is a very important gift like all the other six. Can they be misunderstood? Yes. Can they get in the flesh and be guilty? Yes. That's why it's incumbent upon all of us not to disconnect to the Spirit and start giving excuses for not doing what God's called us to do, but say, yes, Lord, because I want good relationships. First of all, Father, with you, good relationships with my friends, my fellow employees, my fellow students, whatever it might be. That's a decision you have to make. It's a decision you want to make. If you could see the consequences of your conduct, you'd say, yes, God. If we could all see the consequences of sin in our life and what it would ultimately lead to, no doubt we'd say, yes, God. Yes, yes, yes, I don't want to walk through that. And always keep an open heart available for somebody, if it's just the Holy Spirit Himself, to give correction when correction's needed. And you know what'll happen? You operate out of that gift, you do your best, you'll enjoy the best, most fruitful, most productive, most enjoyable, most fulfillment, and most joy in your life. Amen? And Father, how grateful we are that you have made these gifts so crystal clear, and you have given us warnings about disobedience and about obedience. And you've promised us that you would walk with us through every single experience in life. In fact, you said you never forsake us nor leave us. Thank you, Father, for loving us and forgiving us and cleansing us. And thank you for a love that knows no limits and no conditions. May we live and respond and relate to other people in the same way. In Jesus' name, amen.
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8: 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Are you a believer who is loyal, committed to the Word of God, willing to stand for truth? You might find yourself described in a Moment with Charles Stanley.
7: The person who has the gift of prophecy is willing to suffer. That is, when they see unrighteousness and when they see things going on that are not right, they're willing to take a stand for what is right. They're willing to stand firm for what's right, even if it costs them. If it costs them their friends, if it costs, for example, they're going to be loyal and truthful to the Word of God, even if being true to the Word of God costs them relationships, they're going to be true to the Word. If they have to decide whether it's Word or relationship, they're going to be true to the Word. And they're willing to suffer the consequences of being obedient to God, doing what God calls them to do, walking in righteousness. They're willing to suffer. In fact, you recall that Peter said he counted it a privilege, a joy to suffer for the Lord. And so many people today, they don't want to suffer. And if they think something's going on, it's going to cost them a little suffering, you know what? They're going to leave. They're going to evaporate. They're gone. You can't trust them to stand by in times of difficulty and hardship. 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Unless it's something that you really need to be corrected about, then they'll try to correct you if at all possible and stand with you and help you get corrected. And they're willing to suffer other people's criticism and judgments no matter what.
8: 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How are you challenged to live for God by what you heard today? 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Coming up on In Touch, are you motivated to get things done? 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
35: With SRN News, I'm John Scott. Prosecutors say an SUV driver was under the influence of drugs when she swerved into the wrong lane, blew a red light, and slammed into a Los Angeles City bus, killing two riders. It was a tragedy compounded by the subsequent fatal crash of a TV news helicopter that had been covering that collision that killed two people on board and one on the ground. Los Angeles County District Attorney Nathan Hochman says Bailey Lynn Rios was speeding and impaired. Rios facing two charges of second-degree murder and the deaths of the two people on the bus. Some suspicious activity from a group called Act Blue.
36: Three House Republican-led committees finds that Act Blue, which funds Democrats, let money from overseas illegally flow to candidates here in the U.S. An Act Blue supervisor admits that some donors, for example, had IP email addresses in foreign countries and that employees were told to look the other way and accept the campaign contributions. The report also finds that every member of Act Blue's legal and compliance team appears to have left the platform after the 2024 election because of the illegal foreign contributions and the subsequent cover-up.
35: Some New York Knicks fans could be getting a break on ticket prices.
37: Knicks are on hold. A mistake caused Knicks ticket prices to be listed for amounts that were too high. The get-in price for next month's season opener against the Philadelphia 76ers was more than $1,000. Madison Square Garden Sports said in a statement they're rolling back to last year's prices, plus an average increase of 12%. The plan is to restart sales with new prices shortly. The Knicks say anyone who already bought individual higher-priced tickets will be refunded the difference. There is generally a ticket increase after seasons when the Knicks make the playoffs.
35: This is SRN News. James Tallarico raises eyebrows.
38: The Democratic candidate for U.S. Senate in Texas was at a campaign event when a supporter asked him, "Who's your favorite drag queen?" Without missing a beat, Tallarico said, quote, "Oh my gosh, probably Alyssa Edwards, a man who performs as a woman and has expressed a desire to influence children." Critics are wondering why Tallarico knows the names of any drag queens. His opponent, Republican Ken Paxton, says, quote, "He's too weird and too radical for Texas." Michael Harrington reporting.
35: Turkish police detaining dozens of demonstrators who staged a protest outside a courthouse in Istanbul to demand the release of gay activists taken into custody this week. Turkish authorities are in the midst of a crackdown of multiple LGBT groups and individuals detaining dozens of members and blocking the organization's websites. The Ministry of Justice says the crackdown aimed at protecting children, the institution of family, and the public order. This is SRN News. It was time for a turnaround. Stocks rallied to their best day in 6 weeks. We hear more on all of today's market activity from financial correspondent Seth Sutel reporting from New York City.
39: Stocks closed higher on Wall Street and recovered most of their losses from earlier in the week. The stock market got some relief from falling oil prices and less pressure from the bond market. The S&P 500 rose 1.1% Thursday. The index has been mostly falling over the past 2 weeks. The Dow added 316 points, that's about 0.6%. The Nasdaq Composite jumped 1.7%. The price of Brent crude oil fell 1% to a little under $105 a barrel. That's down from $110 a barrel earlier in the week, but it's still far above where it was trading over the summer. The yield on the 10-year Treasury note fell back to 4.93%. Seth Sutel, New York.
35: More details at srnnews.com.
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0: Brandon Lake, How Good God Is on Moody Radio. 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
1: Scripture tells us in Isaiah 53, verse 3, that Jesus was despised and rejected by men, a man of many sorrows and familiar with suffering and grief. 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
2: 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What's your message? WLUJ.
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0: huddled under a nearby bridge. He recalls a different time with different issues. Pushing a grocery cart down aisle 5, she is making decisions about what she will need to put back. Inside a dated home near the end of the block, an older couple wonders when they'll hear from their children. Pain hides behind a smile, grows in silence, and moves within the shadows. The kindness of Jesus can be passed on through you. The WLUJ Family of Stations.
1: With SRN News, I'm John Scott. The House of Representatives has adjourned early for an extended recess until after the midterm elections. Well, the Senate plans to stay in session through the end of the month. Democrats are complaining that House Speaker Mike Johnson has presided over a do-nothing Congress. But on the Salem News program this week on Capitol Hill with Tony Perkins, the Louisiana Republican says Democrats need to check their facts.
2: It's the most productive since at least 1949. If you look at the volume of legislation passed, the magnitude of it, and all the reforms that we put in, it's really almost unmatched in history. We made a lot of promises on the campaign trail in 2024, and we inherited an absolute disaster, as we've discussed so many times, from Biden-Harris. We did so much of it so quickly because we were well prepared for that, and that's what the numbers reflect.
1: Speaker Johnson notes the House this session has passed over 900 bills. His full interview will be heard when This Week on Capitol Hill is broadcast beginning at 10 a.m. Eastern Time Saturday on the Salem News Channel. A Russian missile and drone attack on Kyiv and its surrounding region has injured at least 19 people. President Zelensky says Ukrainian forces targeted Russian sites, including an oil refinery and a military airfield. Peace talks have stalled over territorial issues. The mayor of Los Angeles has stepped down from the homeless agency in her city, which is being closely scrutinized for mismanaging millions of taxpayer dollars.
3: Democrat Karen Bass is no longer on the governing board of the problem-riddled L.A. Homeless Services Authority Commission. Her office says because she's running for re-election in November, she will be appointing a new member to fill her spot. The agency, under close scrutiny for how it has spent and mismanaged millions of taxpayer dollars, as the city has one of the worst homeless problems in the country. Laura Winters reporting.
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0: Andrew Rip on Moody Radio. Hi, it's Bill Meyer with some food for thought from 1940s actress Dale Evans, who was Roy Rogers' wife. She said, "Every day we live is a priceless gift from God, loaded with possibilities to learn something new and gain fresh insights."
1: You're a man or a woman, and you were once a child. You're growing, learning, searching. Each day brings new opportunities, dreams, and challenges. You might grab tight to the day and rejoice in what you've discovered, or you might hide in an effort to avoid conflict. You might want more from life or believe you have all you need. You might be complacent or you might be content. Today, you have choices to make. These choices might seem overwhelming. They might seem like the adventure of a lifetime. 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
2: You could withhold gratitude. Maybe you are. You could refuse to let people know they mean something to you. Maybe you have. You could act like you don't need anybody, but you do. There's just something winsome about people who are grateful. They know they're improved because other people have invested in their lives. Thankful people spot kindness and are quick with a smile of recognition. Thankful people are humble, compassionate, and easy to call friend. Thankful people are remembered longer than those who struggle to express gratitude. Thankful people inspire joy and comfort, and they somehow seem able to break down walls that separate people. You can spot thankful people because when they ask, "How are you doing?" they really want to know. 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

0: Hello, my name is Jimmy, and I'm from Ashland. I love all the messages, especially like listening to Janet Parshall, also all the different sermons that are around. It's just another outreach. It helps people to hear the good news of Jesus Christ. It's just another avenue of sharing the gospel.
1: Hey, I really like listening to WLUJ. My wife and I have listened to it over the years now, and we get so much enjoyment from it. But no matter where you're at, the music or the preaching, you're going to come away lifted and inspired.
2: With SRN News, I'm John Scott. Los Angeles County District Attorney Nathan Huckman says Bailey Lynn Rios will be charged with murder after crashing her SUV into a city bus, killing two riders, Daniel Castillo and Gage Wida. The tragedy compounded by the subsequent fatal crash of a TV news helicopter that had been covering the collision.
3: We are here to announce the charges that will be filed against Bailey Lynn Rios in connection with the tragic crash of her car into a Metro bus on September 15th at about 5 p.m. Those charges will be second-degree murder charges and an additional count of driving under the influence and reckless driving. She will be looking at a maximum sentence of life in prison.
2: The news helicopter crash killed both people on board and a man on the ground. The man who sprayed vinegar at Democratic U.S. Representative Ilhan Omar during a Minneapolis town hall, sentenced to 14 months in prison. Anthony Kazmierczak was

0: And it's Thursday, nearly 8 months after that January 27th assault. A Michigan Republican Senate candidate walked away from a TV debate.
1: Republican Senate candidate Mike Rogers declined a Detroit TV debate with Democrat Abdul El-Sayed. Rogers said the moderator is biased and called the format stack, pointing to the moderator's praise for left-wing streamer Hassan Piker. Republicans say the move is about refusing a stacked media fight, the same approach President Trump has taken. Willie Nelson, Washington.
0: Alabama carried out the execution of Jeffrey Lee for a 1998 double murder at a pawn shop. The 49-year-old Lee, convicted of murder in the fatal shootings of two people in the 1998 pawn shop robbery near Selma, store owner Jimmy Ellis and acclaimed Elvis Presley impersonator, and his ex-wife Elaine Thompson. This is SRN News.
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0: Jeremy Camp on Moody Radio. Hi, it's Bill Meyer with a Christian artist update for you. Ellie Holcomb's son just turned 8 years old while on the road with his mom and dad. Ellie says his birthday included bikes and donuts and rollerblades, Minecraft, cake, Thor's hammer, and flying swords. It was an epic day for an epic kid. You can see a cute photo of Ellie and her son on her Facebook page.
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2: I can't remember how I happened to find WLUJ on my radio back in the 80s, except that it must have been a God thing. I'm glad that J. Vernon McGee is still aired, as I've listened to Through the Bible for over 60 years, and I remember listening to Focus on the Family for guidance when my children were still in school. I love all the ministries, but especially Dr. David Jeremiah, the various talk shows with excellent guest speakers, and of course, all the weekday stories like Adventures in Odyssey and Stories of Great Christians. WLUJ has kept me focused on Christ's love, forgiveness, and salvation with its excellent radio programs, which I listen to on a radio in my kitchen, bedroom, and in my car, so I don't miss anything. So just want to say many, many thanks to the staff at WLUJ for always being caring, helpful friends during all the circumstances of our lives and world events.
3: 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We're often told that you can't take it with you. But if we use what we have on earth to glorify God, there will be treasure waiting for us in heaven. Jesus made that clear, of course, in his well-known words about laying up treasures in heaven instead of on earth. Things done on earth for the sake of heaven are the only things we will find rewarded when we get there. 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
3: With SRN News, I'm John Scott. In-person voting for this year's midterm elections beginning, ushering in the final 6 weeks for Americans to decide who they trust to lead Congress through a cost-of-living crisis, a prolonged war in Iran, and other pressing issues. Friday marking the start of early voting in Virginia, voters in a handful of other states, including Idaho, Minnesota, and South Dakota, are able to cast absentee ballots in person, typically at a local election office or voting center. The Trump administration says millions of dollars have been misspent by the leading homeless authority in Los Angeles, the agency being accused of waste, fraud, and abuse. Correspondent Laura Winters.
4: HUD Secretary Scott Turner accusing the L.A. Homeless Services Authority of fraud to the tune of $75 million. Turner says that incompetence alone does not account for what we are seeing. He says HUD and the Trump administration will not tolerate the theft and abuse of taxpayer dollars in our country. Turner says his agency in Washington, D.C. is going to put an end to the California corruption. He notes that while homeless funding has tripled in the past 10 years, the homeless population in L.A. has doubled. He says those days of blank checks are indeed over. Laura Winters reporting.
3: Treasury's economic numbers just got shouted down on the Hill.
5: Representative Maxine Waters turned a House Financial Services hearing into a shouting match with Treasury Secretary Scott Bessent. Bessent was laying out job growth and rising real wages under President Trump. Waters kept saying, "reclaiming my time," and would not let the secretary finish. The exchange ended without Bessent getting to answer the questions Waters asked. Willie Nelson, Washington.
3: The number of people applying for unemployment benefits dropped sharply last week, the Labor Department reporting that the jobless claims slid to 196,000, down from 206,000 just the week before. This is SRN News.
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0: Phil Wickham and David Crowder on Moody Radio. 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
2: 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While their methods are sometimes subtle, their intention is to slow and control the growth of the church. Some people are fired from their jobs. Sometimes government contract payments are reduced to create financial hardship. In many cases, the government denies access to Bibles. Just recently, the Vietnamese government established a new law which restricts freedom of religion. Churches are even more regulated by the government, and pastors cannot be ordained without local government authorities granting approval. 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
6: Getting to heaven isn't just about putting enough good on one side of the scale to balance the bad on the other. 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
7: With SRN News, I'm John Scott. A federal judge has ordered Washington's Kennedy Center to give 30 days' notice before making any major physical changes to the building, including demolition.
8: President Trump has talked about that possibility. He wants his name on the building if there are repairs.
9: I think that the Trump administration should certainly have recognition.
8: A top Kennedy Center official says the building will be closed for about 7 days to deal with public safety risks from structural deterioration. This is North Carolina Republican Senator Tom Tillis.
10: I think it's absurd. Demolishing a memorial, worldwide known venue for art.
8: A judge blocked putting the president's name on the Kennedy Center. Ed Donahue, Washington.
7: The Trump administration has approved visas for top Iranian officials to attend next week's UN General Assembly high-level session in New York. That's despite the two countries being at war. The Fed's decision to hike interest rates is either a positive or a negative, depending on where you stand.
11: The increase will likely make it even costlier to borrow for homes, autos, and other purchases. But if you've been socking money away, you'll probably earn a bit more interest on your savings. The quarter-point increase in the Fed's benchmark rate is the first rate hike since the summer of 2023.
7: That's correspondent Rich Thomason. The Bank of England is keeping UK's main interest rate unchanged at 3.75%, even though inflation in the United Kingdom has risen to a five-month high as the fallout from the Iran war continues to ratchet up fuel prices. Josh Allen quickly put his stamp on the Buffalo Bills' new stadium. Then it's been aptly dubbed the house that Allen built. He threw three touchdown passes, ran for two scores. Bills beat Detroit 41-31. This is SRNU.
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13: Pain we can't explain, choices that test our convictions, habits we inherited without ever asking why. Today on Focal Point, Pastor Mike Fabares opens the phone lines to three callers, each wrestling with something most of us have wondered about too. What does it mean when God feels distant or even hard on us? How far can we stretch the truth to protect someone we love? And how much of what we assume about giving actually comes from God's Word? It's another round of real callers and honest answers in this week's edition of Ask Pastor Mike Live. I'm Dave Drewy. And now here's Pastor Mike.
14: Let's talk to Joseph. Joseph, you're on the air with Pastor Mike Fabares. How can I help?
15: Hi. I had a question regarding Psalm 32, verse 4. It says, reading out of the new NLT, it says, "Day and night your hand of discipline was heavy on me. My strength evaporated like water in the summer heat." I was asking, like, does that have to do with his, like, physical condition? Did God punish him or discipline him with illness? And does that or would that happen to us today? And how do we discern whether that's illness from just the fallen world we live in or some kind of physical ailment or illness that God's using to discipline or guide us?
14: Great question. Yeah, it is something that God is giving to David in this passage. It's a psalm of David, and it is about him carrying guilt because he has not acknowledged his sin, as he says in verse 5. And even in verse 3, you can see he says, I kept silent. Now we know in verse 5, it's about his sin. He hasn't confessed it to God. And it says, my bones wasted away. Now remember, these are all lyrics of songs. So it's very poetic, right? His bones did not get smaller, but it felt like his bones were wasting away through my groaning all day long, right? For night and day, your hand was heavy upon me. My strength was dried up as the heat of summer. So if you've ever experienced guilt when you don't want to admit your sin to God, you know what it's like to feel like you don't want to even get out of bed and do anything. And you feel like your strength is all sapped. So yes, this is something that can be, when you feel that way, can be that you're experiencing the hand of God's discipline upon you to get you to acknowledge your sin. Acknowledging your sin is simply another way to say confessing your sins, as 1 John chapter 1, verses 8 and 9 say, confess your sins, and he's faithful and just to forgive your sins and cleanse you from all unrighteousness. So God wants us just to not cover up our iniquity, as it says in verse 5, but to confess our transgressions to the Lord. Now, you've made a great comparison. There are times when you can get the flu and you can feel like your bones are wasting away. There's times when you might have some Crohn's disease or something and feel like your strength is dried up, right? And you can say, well, what's with that? You know, well, it could be that. And that's why I think you need to pray Psalm 139, verses 23 and 24, where the psalmist says, search me, O God, and know my heart. Try me, know my thoughts, and see if there's any grievous way in me. We need to ask God when we encounter this kind of feeling in our lives, like, God, I'm feeling like things aren't right. I feel like my strength is dried up. Is there something wrong here, right? Have I done something? Is there some hidden sin in my life that I'm not seeing? And here's the great thing about God, just like a good parent, right? A parent isn't trying to communicate something to a child, and then the child says, hey, am I doing something wrong? Are you not happy with me? And the parent's not going to play games with the child and try and hide it from the child. God wants to definitely reveal to us our sin if he's trying to put his heavy hand upon us to get us to see our sin. So you, if you're honest with God and you say, God, please try me, know my thoughts, and just reveal to me, see if there's any grievous way in me, because I want to be led in the everlasting way, as it says there in verse 24 of Psalm 139, and God is going to let you know that. So it's going to take some quiet time before God to know if whether or not the illness you're feeling or the sapping of your energy or whether or not you feel just down, whether it's part of just being a part of the fallen world, or maybe it's your blood sugar, or maybe it's an illness, or maybe it's, you know, I don't know, some connective tissue disease or something, or whether it is guilt. And they can feel the same, but God is going to have to show you that, and he will do that. And the first things that pop into your mind are often like, there it is. Yep, I know what it is. It's that thing I'm doing that I've been trying to cover up. It's the thing I'm doing that I haven't, you know, confessed to God. And I think if you do that, I cannot in any way even imagine God trying to keep that from you. But you've got to ask the question honestly.
15: Okay. If you could, can you tell me the psalm again that you said that we should pray?
14: Yeah, Psalm 139, verses 23 and 24, which is just basically the psalmist saying, hey, God, I'm an open book. Just look into my life. Look at my heart. Look at my thoughts. See if there's anything in me that isn't what it should be, and lead me in the right way. It's just an open book. God, here I am, and point out anything that's wrong. That's all it is. It's just a way to put biblical words to the fact that, God, I want to know if there's something wrong here. And God isn't gonna, he's not gonna be playing the shell game with you. He's not going to try to hide from you. He's not gonna camouflage the sin if there's sin there.
15: Yeah.
14: So, you know, once you, if you do that, and I would do it a few times, right? I don't think it would take you more than an hour, right? And if you get up from your knees and you say, I'm totally, my conscience is clear. God has revealed nothing to me. I have no compunction. I have no guilt. I have no pain of conscience here. Then you got to say, as part of being living in a fallen world, I'm groaning, my strength dried up, you know, my bones are wasting away, but it's just part of the fallen world I'm living in. And then it's like 2 Corinthians chapter 12, when Paul has this thorn in the flesh and he learns, that's just about him learning to depend on God, and it's part of him being humbled and learning to, you know that God's grace is sufficient. It's not because he's in sin, it's to keep him dependent on God. So, you know, you might find that God's going to use that pain for some other purpose. It's not disciplinary pain.
15: Wow. I had a follow-up question.
14: Yeah, go ahead.
15: On top of that. So when I ask for him to, like, search my heart and reveal those things to me, how also, like, could I begin to, or maybe I would pray for discernment about this, but because there are a few times where I would pray a prayer similar to that, and kind of feel like I don't know if it's the Holy Spirit kind of convicting me towards something, or just my mind being overly legalistic towards myself, kind of like being accused by the enemy, just like, oh, well, nothing you're doing is good enough, like everything is wrong, kind of, you know what I mean?
14: Yeah, no, I get you. And I do think that you can play mind games with yourself. That's true. And I don't want you to think that this is like, well, I got to be reading my Bible 7 hours a day, you know, and if that's part of your makeup and you think that way, then yeah, you've got to be careful with that. but it would probably be something I would think that you could try to look dispassionately and objectively at yourself and say, no, it is this thing that I know is wrong, and I can look to a Bible verse and know it's wrong, and I just haven't confessed it to God, right? Of course, all of us could pray more. All of us could do more. All of us could share our faith more. But we're not talking about that, right? The thing that God is trying to point out when he disciplines us is usually something we've done, something we've transgressed God's law. We've done something clearly that's wrong. So, you know, legalism, I don't know. The word legalism, sometimes I don't like the word, because if God's law is not to do something, right, then we shouldn't do it, right? If you're cursing at work and you're feeling guilty about that, well, then you shouldn't do it. So, you know, yeah. You got to take God's law seriously, because if we love God, we'll keep his commandments, and commands are laws, and we want to do what God says, and we're never going to be righteous before God by keeping the law. But of course, if we love him, we want to keep his rules. So You know, don't put an unrealistic, you know, sense of well, I'm not getting 1,000% on everything I'm doing in the Christian life. That's unrealistic. And don't go there. It's going to be something obvious. And if it's not obvious in the first, you know, it wouldn't take long. I'm telling you, it should be done in an hour with this at the most, and maybe even a half an hour. And then you say, okay, it's nothing other than me living in a fallen body in a fallen world. And I'm just going to move forward. And I would pray like Paul did in 2 Corinthians 12, take this away from me. And if God doesn't, you say, okay, this is part of my thorn in the flesh. It's my cross to bear. And I'm going to learn from the pain.
15: Okay. Okay, thank you.
14: All right, Joseph. Thanks for the call. We all struggle with pains in this life, but sorting it out, Joseph's question is so important because sorting it out is so critical. And sadly, a lot of people aren't doing what Joseph has called to talk about, and that is to take time to figure it out. You know, is this really discipline or is this just part of living in a fallen world? Great, great question, Joseph. Thanks for the call.
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0: but bear with me. A few years ago, I read an article by Norm Geisler about the greater good, and the scenario he presented was that you go to your door, open the door, and there's a man there with a gun and asks you, "Are you the only one home?" And Geisler's point was that, you're not going to volunteer the fact that, yeah, my wife and kids are in the basement. But it would be okay in that instance to tell them, "No, I'm here alone," to tell, basically to tell a lie. I presented that in a class one time and was confronted a little later with someone who quoted the commandment that said, "Thou shalt not bear witness," and said the didactic of that is, "Thou shalt not tell a lie." And so it was ever tell a lie, and they told me and quoted some scripture to me that you should never, ever, ever, ever tell a falsehood. Part of my struggle with that is the commandment says, "Thou shalt not bear false witness against thy neighbor." And so the false, in my understanding of that, would be the falsehood that would do harm to thy neighbor, but the greater good. So, and I did a little research on it, and the idea seemed to come up, absolutism versus the greater good. Do you have any, does that make sense, or any
1: It does.
0: thoughts on that?
1: No, it does. And here has how I've sorted this out. And some people think I'm, in the camp of the guy that confronted you, but I'm not entirely, because I understand the distinction of certain arenas in which people are demanding truthful answers, and they don't deserve it, and they don't earn it. Let's put it this way. There are certain arenas in which there is a set of rules that are assumed. And let's just think about those. Let's think about warfare, right? Camouflage. Let's just say I join the Marine Corps and they issue me camouflaged outfits, and I say, "No, I'm not going to wear those because I'm a Christian. I don't lie, and this is making me look like a bush, and I should look like a human being because I want to represent myself accurately." They're going to go, "Well, you're an idiot, right? This is what we do because we don't want to be shot, right?" Well, okay. Well, what if I go even further and I get into espionage and I'm going to be a spy? Well, I got to lie to be a spy. And I'm thinking, okay, well, that's an understood part of the game of warcraft and statecraft, is to engage in that kind of espionage. And I'm going to do things that are understood within the rules of the game. Or let's go to the playground. I'm going to play basketball on the playground, and part of the game, right, is I can't double dribble, I can't travel, I can't spend more than 3 seconds in the key, but I can head fake all day long. Well, head faking is deception. I'm pretending to go one direction, and then I fake him out, and I deke him and go the other direction. Well, that's not fair. You're pretending, and you're really not intending to go left, but you acted like you were going left, and then you went right. Well, I understand, but that's part of the game, and it's part of what we decide to do. Or what if I'm a drug enforcement agent? Right, and I'm going to wear my hair long, and I'm going to have tattoos all over myself, and I'm going to infiltrate the drug gang. Well, I'm going to do that and deceive. I'm going to do that for the sake of enforcing the law. But it's part of what we're doing, and we all understand. And the judges with their robes on are saying this is completely justifiable for the sake of what we're all agreeing upon in society to put away, the drug, scourge on our country. So there's a lot of places where it is understood. And when you look at what the Bible is saying, things like testifying before people for the sake of Christ, I am supposed to never deny Christ. And I will not deny Christ, right, before rulers, before people that drag me before the synagogue leaders or whatever. I'm supposed to be truthfully saying I stand with Christ. But if I'm dragged before a criminal, right, let's just say like Columbine. When in Columbine, I don't know if you remember that, but up there in Colorado, and some of those gals, they were asked, "Are you a Christian?" Right, and they were shooting people if they answered yes. Okay, I have no right. I'm not taken before a judge. This isn't like William Tyndale dying in Cambridge Square, right, or wherever, Oxford, whatever it was. I'm not dying before the officials testifying to Christ. I don't have any answer. I don't have any any obligation to answer a criminal in an act of violence to tell you the truth about my commitment to Christ. I don't, nor do I have to use Norm Geisler's example, if a criminal comes to my door. You're a criminal, right? You're a violent criminal, right? I'm not going to play by any rules of virtue at this point, right? I can

0: head fake you. I can do whatever it takes to protect my family at this point, because I'm not sitting here testifying before a judge in a courtroom or standing before a civil official trying to represent my virtue as a Christian. So there was a situation in a community college here in California where the same thing was happening. The guy was going through with a gun, killing people who he was asking, are you a Christian? And I remember dealing with my staff and saying, listen, we have no obligation to submit to violent criminals. I would, though, and look at biblical passages and say, I have an obligation, though, to stand and honestly confess Christ before officials of the government. And I think that's a very important distinguishing feature of what it means to confess Christ before men. But I see a lot of categorical situations where I'm going to say all bets are off. I'm not interested in trying to apply biblical virtue in situations where, you're trying to make me a victim of your crimes. Not interested in that. I don't have to tell you the truth. I don't have to tell you where my wife is and my kids are. I'm not going to answer you, because this is, you know, whether it's warfare or crime or drug enforcement or whatever it might be, this is a whole different thing. Even basketball on a junior high playground, there are understood rules of engagement. And I think that's where there's latitude in starting to quote verses about, you know, God never lies and God doesn't want us to lie and we don't bear false witness. And I think those categories, if you carefully think them through, it's not situational ethics, right? It's not bending the rules. It's not relativism. It's understanding context of how it is that God is wanting us and where he's wanting us to reasonably understand our call to truthfulness.
1: Well, I appreciate that. It sounds, again, like you made a very, very positive, strong argument and gave me a whole bunch of stuff to look at, and I didn't respond. I just told him I'd think about it, and I have thought about it and still feel like basically what you said. And so thank you. I think we're on the same page.
0: Yeah. And there's so many situations that when I preach from the pulpit on situations where I do think God, in situations at work or before our managers or in the government, can do more with the truth, right, than we can do with a lie. I don't want to start lying just to get ahead with the planning department or with my boss at work or, you know, fudging on timesheets. All of that is wrong, right? But not when I'm sitting here dealing with situations like a criminal at my door. That's a whole different ballgame. And that's why Norm Geisler's situation, I would agree with Norm. And I would say, you know, that's a different ballgame. It's a whole different scenario.
1: I thought of that recently and thought if he pointed a gun at me, I could shoot him in self-defense, but I wasn't supposed to lie to him, which made no sense at all.
0: Exactly. Right. Yeah. I could pretend I can't speak English. I could do whatever it takes to try and keep the violent behavior from happening on my doorstep. Yes, absolutely. Yeah. All right.
1: Okay. Well, thanks. Thank you for your time.
0: Thanks, Danny. All right. Let's talk to Jamie. Jamie, you're on the air with Pastor Mike. How can I help?
2: Hi, Pastor Mike.
0: Hi.
2: Oh, I just want to know, how do you reconcile the Old Testament with the New Testament when you were referring to tithes, when, you know, the New Testament says over 600 commandments, but the New Testament doesn't say it? How did you reconcile that, especially when a lot of ministers tell people that we still have to pay 10%? Do you base it on we're not under the law?
0: No, and I don't want to use that phrase, even though I could use that phrase, because, you know, I don't like using that phrase, because when people don't understand what we mean by the law, we are under the moral law of God, but we're not under the Mosaic law of God regarding the nation. There are national or civic laws, and the tithes in Numbers 18, Deuteronomy 12, Deuteronomy 26, all of those are the civil law for a nation. And the difference is the church is an international organization living under the governments all over the world. The Old Testament was a law given, the civil law through Moses was given to a nation that lived among other nations. And the laws, right, regarded like restitution, how they were supposed to set up their courts, how they were supposed to pay their tithes, all of those things related to how the nation was to function, right? And that's why those don't apply to us any more than when if you had someone steal something, you don't run to Exodus and say, okay, what does Exodus say I'm supposed to do right now, right? You're going to call 911 or you're going to call your local police and fill out a form. Well, why didn't you go to Exodus to figure that out, right? Well, because you know that you don't live in Israel under the Mosaic civil law. You live under wherever you live, right? And so you go to your government. Well, you don't live under the government of Israel. You live under the government of wherever you live in the United States. So that's why we don't have a tithe, because the New Testament is speaking to an international organization living under, most of them, right, a Roman government, some of them in Asia Minor, some of them in Greece, some of them in Rome, some of them in Israel. But all these Christians spread around the New Testament world, they were living under different governments, and they were not supposed to pay a tithe. They were supposed to pay an offering to their spiritual teachers who were teaching them the Bible. And 1 Corinthians chapter 9 says, yes, of course you pay your pastors. You pay your pastors because they're supposed to be giving their full-time attention to shepherding, administrating, and teaching God's word. So yes, we pay them. And they, you know, depending on how big the church is, right, they start doing a lot of things with it. And in our day, of course, it gives buildings and leases and water bills and electric bills and all the rest. But that the amount is not given. And tithe means a tenth. And since tithe is never repeated in the New Testament, because it's not a nation, right? That's why I say I don't have to reconcile the Old Testament with the New Testament, because the Old Testament is about a nation that lived among other nations. We're a New Testament or international organization living among a lot of different nations. And they're already taxing us, right? Because I'm living under that nation. Right, I'm living under the United States of America and the state of California and Orange County, California. In my case, they're all getting my taxes. I hope that helps.
2: Okay, thank you.
0: Yep.
3: 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Sproul. 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
2: I'm Steve O'Dell with Mission Network News. Tensions over fuel prices in Syria this week come on the heels of President Ahmad al-Shara declaring the country to be on a new trajectory, one that prizes democracy and will unite military groups into one Syrian army. As the Kurdish-led group SDF disbands, President al-Shara has promised constitutional protections for Kurds.
3: So this integration is going to occur. But as to whether the cultural and linguistics and political rights of the Kurds in the northeast will still be cared for and guaranteed, we're not really sure.
2: How new governance will affect believers in Syria is another unknown.
3: The prayer is that they would still be able to meet together, they'd still be able to worship, they would still be able to marry, and baptize, and that God would protect that religious freedom that they currently have.
2: Find more prayer points in our full report online. And World Missionary Press is sending 750,000 diary date books to prisons across the U.S. These books contain daily Bible verses and note-taking spaces. This year, WMP will also be sending Spanish copies. Helen Williams with WMP says,
4: they are extremely well received. We get wonderful feedback from prisoners. It just gives them something to start their day. It gives them something to think about during the day. Gives them a place to write.
2: Having these books can also be a stepping stone to joining a Bible study. Please pray that the scripture would speak to the hearts of those who receive the date books and that the Holy Spirit would be with the prison chaplains as they minister to people through Bible studies. Learn the full story at missionnews.org. 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I'm Steve O'Dell.
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6: All of creation shouts the praises of the Lord. Isaiah 55 verse 12 happily reads, "You will go out in joy and be led forth in peace. The mountains and the hills will burst into song before you, and all the trees of the field will clap their hands." Here at WLUJ, we are honored to share God's awe-inspiring truth, inviting every listener to witness and soak in the wonders of the Lord. 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
8: Probably some of your friends who don't go to church will deduce from the fact that you do come to church, they'll say, well, of course, you know, Joe and Mary, they must think that they're righteous. That is the world's view of a Christian. And precisely the opposite is the case, isn't it?
9: Welcome to Open the Bible with Pastor Colin Smith. I'm Steve Hiller. Glad that you've joined us today. And Colin, what you just articulated, I think, is something that probably all of us know somebody who has verbalized, at least at some point, that they've thought along those lines, that they look at a Christian and they perceive that those Christians think that they're kind of a holier than thou, that they're super good, they're super righteous.
10: Super righteous. There they go off to church with their Bibles and so forth and so on. Yeah, and that is precisely the opposite of the reality. To be a true Christian is to come to the place of saying, I know that I am so far from being righteous that I have no hope except in a Savior. Mm-hmm. And so it's completely the opposite of what is sometimes conveyed and what is sometimes perceived. And this is at the very heart of the gospel. The Apostle Paul makes it clear that really to grasp our dependence on Christ leaves us in a position where no person can boast, unless it's to boast about Jesus, but it's certainly not to boast about ourselves.
9: Well, none of us can do that when we have the standard of Jesus to measure up to. We all fall so short of that. And that's what we actually looked at last time, was the fact that because of our original parents, Adam and Eve, we all have this now sin nature that needs to be dealt with. And really today is a day of encouragement, a day of hope.
10: It really is. And here's what I've found, Steve. The more one thinks of oneself, the less one thinks of Jesus. And the less one thinks of oneself, the more one thinks of Jesus. And so really grasping this truth of our human sinfulness and its application is going to be the most Christ-exalting path possible.
9: Well, we're going to continue to look at how sin has impacted us and the hope that we have in Jesus. I hope you'll open your Bible and join us in Ecclesiastes chapter 7 as we continue the message, The Life You Never Knew. Here's Pastor Colin.
8: God made Adam upright, but men, so we're now talking about the whole history of the human race since the fall, but men have gone in search of many schemes. Now, friends, that's the teaching of this verse. All the rest this morning is application, and I want to offer three, I believe, very important applications for us today. Here's number one. I plead with you, especially if you are a Christian believer, stop blaming God for what's wrong with the world. Stop blaming God for what's wrong with the world. God did not burden Adam with sin. God made him upright. Adam was the one who used his freedom to forfeit his righteousness. Now, if you have really understood the Bible's teaching with regards to creation and the Bible's teaching with regards to sin, you will not spend the rest of your life blaming God for your problems. This is of huge practical importance. So I want you to really try and grasp this right now, because this truth has the power to move the trajectory of our thinking. And friend, if the habit of your heart, and I choose my words carefully, if the habit of your heart is to blame God for the problems of your life and to blame God for the evils of the world, you should seriously question whether you are really a Christian. People who are redeemed by Jesus Christ love God and they trust Him. They have many unanswered questions and we have many doubts many times. But it is not the habit of the heart of a believing person to blame God for the problems of my life and to blame God for the evils of the world. Christians know that the blame lies with sin. And sin does not lie in God. There is no sin in Him. It lies in us. So, every time you see the wretched, destructive power of evil breaking out in this world, and there may be some instinct to want, if you have made this your habit in the past, to say, well, here's another unresolved question for God and another blaming of God that adds to the erosion of faith that Satan is working within your heart. Instead of going down that road, if you have grasped what we are being taught in this verse, then next time you see some great outbreak of evil in the world or some effect of fallenness within your own life, you will want to use that to strengthen your own hatred of sin and to say, oh, what a wretched thing this is. Oh, how far we have come from the uprightness with which God created Adam. Oh, how much we need Jesus Christ, who is our only hope. And oh, how much I see that the root of this very thing that is so destructive in the world out there, the root of it is within me, and how much I must pursue holiness this week in the light of that. Stop blaming God for what's wrong with the world. Second application, start confessing that you are far from upright. Start confessing that you are far from upright. Now, this is simply what follows from believing this verse. We are not Adam. We are the men who have gone and the women who have gone after many schemes. And the sure mark of a genuine Christian is that he or she confesses that they are far from upright. And again, this is counterintuitive. See, many folks in the world have the idea, and maybe some of us have the idea, you know, if a person's a Christian, that they must think that they're very righteous. And probably some of your friends who don't go to church will deduce from the fact that you do come to church, they'll say, well, of course, you know, Joe and Mary, they must think that they're righteous. That is the world's view of a Christian. And precisely the opposite is the case, isn't it? That the mark of a genuine Christian is that this is a person who knows and confesses that he or she is not righteous. And this is the very reason why we need Jesus Christ. And friends, this is radically countercultural, that we be a community of people that confess that we are far from righteous. And it's very important because the world does not perceive the Christian community in that way. The world perceives the Christian community as people who say, we're holier than thou. And so we need in our own hearts to be cultivating a spirit that reflects the truth that we believe, that we are those who come to the table of Christ because we are in desperate need of a righteousness that we can never attain and can only receive from him. People who think that they are upright will never come to Christ, never. That was the problem with the Pharisees. Their religion even reinforced the sense that we're upright people because we do this and this and this, and I pray and I tithe and all the rest of it. And they never came to Christ. How could they? What need did they have? They saw none. So how can I cultivate a greater sense of how far I am from uprightness? How can we do that? How can we become more humble Christians and more Christ-exalting Christians rather than people who may in some way convey that we are better than others? Once in a while, you come across a real gem in your reading, and that happened for me this week reading Matthew Henry, a Puritan who wrote a commentary on the whole Bible, and it's full of pithy sayings. Here's one that I want to give to you, and it's worth pondering for a moment because it opened a window for me. Matthew Henry says, and it's in his comments on this verse, a sound conviction of one sin will put us upon inquiring into the whole confederacy. Now, friends, if I was preaching back in London, I'd have to spend the next 5 minutes explaining the word confederacy. But we are Americans. We know what this means. Okay? Group of people, group of states that act together as one in pursuit of certain goals and a certain purpose. Now, you see what Matthew Henry is saying. He's saying sins are a confederacy. But we don't always see it that way, but he says, when you see just one sin and you come to a conviction about it, in other words, if you were to come to the place today at the Lord's table where you could say, I can see one sin in my life. It's really in me. It's really a sin. I really need the grace of God for this, and it's in my life now. I'm not talking about stuff I used to do and all that. No. If you could see one sin in your life today, it would put you on the path of inquiring into the whole confederacy. Once you see one, you'll start saying, maybe there's others, and then you'll start seeing the others. That's his point. Once you see one, you're on the path to discovering that there are, in fact, a whole confederacy of sins in your life. Many sins in the believing heart, working together, feeding off each other, playing, as it were, as a team, a confederacy, bringing each other into play. We don't see that easily, but Matthew Henry says the way to get on the path to seeing it is if you can identify just one sin, one, just one, and come to a conviction that it's really a sin and it's really at work in you right now.
9: 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Well, Open the Bible depends on your generosity to bring you Pastor Colin's teaching each day. And as you give a gift of any amount this month, we want to say thank you by sending you a copy of Lincoln's Daily Devotional. And Colin, who is this book for?
10: Well, I think it's for anyone who really loves the Word of God. But especially, I think, for anyone who's looking for something fresh or anyone who's looking for something really short, this little devotional that was actually used by Abraham Lincoln himself simply offers a verse of scripture for every day. They're organized by themes, a different theme each month. They go through the experience of a Christian believer in the various parts of life that we go through. And it gives to us just a verse that you can meditate on. So if you're looking for something really short, just to pop a verse of scripture into your mind each day, then this book does it very simply, very wonderfully, does it from the Old King James Version, of course, which so beautifully expresses the English language. And I think, too, for someone who feels, I just want to do something fresh and different, you know, I find it helpful to change up what I'm doing in my own devotional life, to move from one thing to another, one part of scripture to another, to use different books and devotionals and aids at different times. And here's something that might just be fresh for someone today. A verse of scripture each day from Abraham Lincoln's devotional that will help you to meditate on the Word of God, take in its truth, and live in its beauty and in its power.
9: 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Well, let's get back to our message from Ecclesiastes chapter 7. Here's Pastor Colin.
8: Once you see one, you're on the path to discovering that there are, in fact, a whole confederacy of sins in your life. So let me ask you this question. Can you name one sin that you can see in your life right now? And if you can't, would you not want to begin thinking, how out of touch with reality in my own life am I right now? So let me give you a little bit of help here. Here's two you could start by spotting. One is pride, the other is covetousness. I choose them for a reason. Pride was the first sin, and it is in us all. Adam was created upright. He was wired with the love of God and the love of neighbor. But after sin, after the fall, the wiring was changed. And friends, by nature, we are wired to love of self. And even when you are converted to Jesus Christ, you'll find yourself fighting against that stuff all of your life, as I do too. So the first instinct that comes out of the human nature now is me. and my family and my work and its importance and what I want and what I need. You see that monster there right now in any particular ways in your life? Can you spot it? Say, oh, yeah, I see that right now. Covetousness. I say that because it is the last commandment and in many ways the most penetrating of them all. It goes right to the heart. And it was the one that the Apostle Paul said really gave him a window into the true state of his own heart. He talks about that in Romans in chapter 7 and verse 7. And I suggest to you that that's in all of us. I see it in my own heart as well. We look at what God has given to others, their talents, their successes, their children, their ministries. A successful man once came to Jesus quite young, and already he'd made it in this world, and so his mind was on to, hey, how am I going to position myself for the next? And so he said to Jesus, what must I do to inherit eternal life? And Jesus discerned his heart. This man was all about himself. I've conquered earth, now I want to conquer heaven. I want it all. And Jesus discerned his heart. You want it all? Here's what you do. You go and sell everything you've got and give it to the poor, and after that you come and follow me. And this man who loved to pass himself off as one who keeps the law, I've kept all the commandments, you know, I love God, I love my neighbor, actually he was in love with himself. And that one sin was exposed, and his first reaction was, he went away, sorrowful. I've often wondered what happened to that man. Have you ever wondered that? You know, did he ever come back? Do you think we'll see him in heaven? I know this. Jesus opened his eyes that day to one sin. And so with Matthew Henry's comment, I've been wondering in my mind, how long was it then before he saw the whole confederacy? How long before he saw, you know, I came to Jesus and I said, I've kept this, and this commandment. I now see I haven't kept any. And that this heart is wretched and that this heart desperately needs that Savior. Where can I go and find him? Start confessing that you are far from upright round this table today and every day. And as you do, here's the last thing, just briefly. Put your hope in the one who is upright. The one who is upright. That's not Adam, of course, because he was made upright, but he didn't remain upright. He fell, and then all his children were born in sin. The children were born where Adam landed when he fell. And in all of human history, well, you read through the Old Testament story, and you look at these various characters, and they're all disappointing in one way or another. Until, having had all these generations arising from the human race, the one comes to the human race, and he is the Son of God, and he takes our flesh, and he lives this perfect life, the only perfect human life that has ever been lived, and then he lays it down as a sacrifice for the sins of others. He offers this righteousness before God the Father as a gift that can then be transferred to those who are in him. Which is why the New Testament says that Jesus Christ is our righteousness. After years of living the Christian life, I have not been able to develop a righteousness with which I could stand before God, and neither have you. No one ever has. Christ is our righteousness. We look to him for what we do not have and cannot work up within ourselves. And so it is that the Apostle Paul says, I want to be found in Christ. And I'm not looking to stand before God with a righteousness that comes from the law. I don't want to stand before God on the last day saying, look at this Christian life and all the effort that I've made and all these things I've done for you. That would be completely hopeless because I am so far from upright. So I don't want to stand before God with a righteousness that comes from the law. I want to be found in Christ and to have the righteousness that comes from God and is by faith in him. And if you think of it this way, in this very last moment, the Lord Jesus Christ comes to you today. And he offers himself to you. This is the beauty of gathering around the table. This Christ crucified and risen offers himself to us. And he says, come, come to me in faith and in repentance, and let me drape my righteousness around you. And he invites you to draw near to the Father, not with your head hanging in shame, but knowing how far you are from being upright, with a humble and a thankful heart, saying, Father, thank you that I stand before you as a justified sinner, reconciled to you through your Son, Jesus Christ, and all my good is in him. When Christ shall come with trumpet sound, oh, may I then in him be found, dressed in his righteousness alone, and therefore faultless to stand before his throne. On Christ the solid rock, say it with me, I stand, because all other ground is sinking sand.
9: You're listening to Open the Bible with Pastor Colin Smith, and Colin will be back in just a few moments to wrap up today's program, so hope you'll stay with us. But I want to remind you that today's message, The Life You Never Knew, is part of a larger series called The Inside Story of Human Life, a series where we're taking a look at why the world is as it is today. And if you'd like to get a copy of the series, ask about that when you call us at 1-877-OPEN-365. That's 1-877-673-6365, or come to openthebible.org. Well, Colin, what would you say to the person who's been listening today? And they would say, well, you know, I'm not really sure that God created Adam and Eve.
10: Well, I'd say this, that the doctrine of God being the creator is of huge importance that he created Adam and Eve, and of huge importance that he created you and me. And here's why it's so important. If you were created by God, then you belong to him, you are owned by him, you are loved by him, you are the work of his hands, and your life has meaning and purpose. If you were not created by God, then who are you? You're an accident of history. And it is the most dignifying and hope-filled and wonderful truth in the Bible to discover, I am created by God. And not only that, but as his creation, he has loved me and he has sent his son for me. That's grace, that's love, and it flows out of the very beginning of the Bible. So I think it's a tragedy to lose sight of this truth or to jettison it, because it's foundational to what we most need to know about ourselves. Who are you? I am God's creation.
9: Well, and Colin, I'm thinking that the other thing is, you look at the two options that you have here. Mm-hmm. One ultimately leads to a life of futility. Mm-hmm. I mean, yeah, it may sound great that I'm in charge, I'm my own boss, I can do whatever I want, but you play that tape forward, and we all are sinners, we all make mistakes, we live in a messed up world, and that's a life of pain and hurt, where as we follow Christ, that becomes a life of healing and hope.
10: Yeah, that's right. And not only in this world, but we're thinking in this series beyond this world as well. We've been talking, the title is The Life You Never Knew. None of us have lived in paradise, but the promise of the gospel is a life that is better than paradise. Not just paradise restored, but something better than Adam and Eve ever knew, is what lies ahead for those who are redeemed in Jesus Christ. And that's our amazing hope.
9: Well, that is what this series is all about. And if you ever miss a broadcast in our series, you can always come and listen online at openthebible.org. Well, Colin, it is Friday and the weekend's coming.
10: Yeah, and I want to encourage you to get to church on Sunday. Find a church where the Bible is opened and where Jesus is the center of attention. And if you live in the Chicago area and you don't have a church home, I'd love for you to join us at The Orchard. There are 6 locations in the northwest suburbs. For more information, go to theorchard.church. That's theorchard.church.
9: Well, thank you, Colin, and thanks for listening. I'm Steve Hiller, and I hope you'll join us next time. This program is a listener-supported production of Open the Bible. You are made in the image of God. 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Find out what that means next time on Open the Bible.
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12: With SRN News, I'm John Scott. The leading homeless authority in Los Angeles, California, bowing out of a federal role. Correspondent Laura Winters.
13: After years of terrible accounting practices and poor reporting, the Los Angeles Homeless Services Authority is stepping back and forfeiting the federal administration roles it has had for years. This comes as the Trump administration is doing a deep dive into how millions of taxpayer dollars have been misspent. Some local leaders in California also accuse the agency of mismanaging homeless services in the city, which has been overrun with tents, shopping carts, cardboard boxes, and trash as thousands of people living full-time out on the streets. Laura Winters reporting.
12: The White House withdrawing its nomination of Lance Schroyer, a former Oklahoma State trooper, to lead U.S. Immigration and Customs Enforcement, ensuring that an agency at the forefront of President Trump's domestic agenda will remain without a Senate-confirmed leader for at least a while longer. Ukraine believes Russia will only negotiate seriously if the war becomes too costly. Kyiv sees punitive sanctions as key to this strategy. In Minneapolis, a man who sprayed a liquid on Minnesota Congressman Ilhan Omar at a town hall sentenced.
14: A man who sprayed vinegar at Representative Ilhan Omar during a town hall pled guilty to assaulting a U.S. officer and was sentenced to 14 months in prison plus 3 years of supervised release.
15: I don't know.
14: During the January incident, Anthony Kazmierczak jumped up from the audience to spray liquid from a syringe at Omar, saying she was splitting Minnesota apart.
15: Fear and intimidation doesn't work on me.
14: The 56-year-old has been diagnosed with Parkinson's disease. He apologized for scaring the Minnesota Democrat and said his troubles with insurance companies and prison had exacerbated his ailments. Judge Joan Erickson said Kazmierczak knew what he did was terrifying and noted he had secured tickets to the town hall weeks in advance. I'm Jennifer King.
12: This is SRN News. A victory for religious freedom in Oregon.
16: The state has agreed to settle with a Christian woman who filed suit over a requirement that she affirm the LGBT lifestyle in order to adopt children. Jessica Bates, the widowed mother of five kids, had been asking to adopt more when she came up against Oregon's LGBT requirement. Alliance Defending Freedom represents her and says, quote, "Children suffer when the government excludes people of faith from foster care because of the state's own ideological crusade." Michael Harrington reporting.
12: The Department of Health and Human Services is sending money to Alabama, Kansas, and West Virginia to strengthen the role of faith-based organizations and leaders in substance use prevention. It's part of the department's strategic prevention framework, Partnerships for Success Grants. HHS Secretary Robert F. Kennedy Jr. says every child deserves the chance to grow up free from addiction. This is SRN News. President Trump suggesting the European Union's overture to Canada could be a hostile act.
17: If it's a bad intent, we'll put very heavy tariffs on them.
18: President Trump reacting to this overture from European Commission President Ursula von der Leyen to Canadian Prime Minister Mark Carney.
19: We must urgently reimagine our partnerships. So I would like to work with you on opening the door for Canada to being the first associate member of the European Union.
17: If they do that, if I think it's at all a hostile act, I will put very serious tariffs or stop trading with Europe.
18: Trump was traveling to North Carolina to make a campaign appearance where he blasted U.S. allies.
20: Why should we carry so many countries in Europe? We're carrying the European nations.
18: I'm Ben Thomas.
12: Canadian Prime Minister Carney said closer ties with the continent would ensure that no country could control Canada's markets or undermine its sovereignty. More details at srnnews.com.
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21: You see, the Bible says, bear one another's burdens. Do you know, if a person is truly a child of God, now, I'm not talking about a person running to sin. I'm talking about a person who was running from sin who's been overtaken. If he is truly a child of God, you can put it down big, plain, and straight. If that person is truly saved, truly born again, and is out of fellowship with God, I can tell you he's carrying a big burden.
0: Welcome to Love Worth Finding, featuring the powerful insights and messages from acclaimed pastor and Bible teacher, Adrian Rogers. We're in a series called How to Weather the Storms of Life. Whether we're saved or lost, we will all carry burdens at some point in our lives. But as believers, we don't have to bear them alone. If you have your Bible, turn to Galatians chapter 6 as Adrian Rogers shares what to do with your burdens.
21: Everybody has burdens sooner or later. Well, it almost starts the day we're born. We're born crying, and then the doctor gives us a whack. And from there on, it just goes on and on and on. We have burdens, we have problems. But I want to tell you today what to do with your burden. If you don't have burdens, really the problem is you're probably not a thinking person. Well, the Bible says, man that is born of woman is full of trouble as the sparks that fly upward. But thank God, we don't have to bear our burdens alone. Saved or lost, we're going to know burdens. Look, if you will, in chapter 6 and verse 1. Brethren, if a man be overtaken in a fault, ye which are spiritual, restore such a one in the spirit of meekness, considering thyself, lest thou also be tempted. Bear ye one another's burdens, and so fulfill the law of Christ. For if a man think himself to be something, when he is nothing, he deceiveth himself. But let every man prove his own work, and then shall he have rejoicing in himself alone, and not in another. For every man shall bear his own burden. Now, there are three kinds of burdens I want to talk to you about today. There are burdens that we willingly take up. There are burdens that we faithfully endure. And then there are burdens that we wisely lay down. First of all, there are certain burdens that you're not to try to escape. As a matter of fact, there are burdens that you are to take up. And what are those burdens? Those are the burdens of another brother, another sister, when somebody is hurting. Now, what Paul is writing about here is primarily the burden of the backslidden person, the man who has gotten away from God. Look, if you will, in verse 1. Brethren, if a man be overtaken in a fault. Now, the word here is to a Christian. Brethren, if a man be overtaken in a fault. He is talking about somebody who is our brother, somebody who is our sister, somebody who has gotten away from God, and somebody who needs to be restored. Now notice the word restore. He's saying, here's a person who was once in fellowship, and now that person has gotten out of fellowship. Why? Because he's been overtaken in a fault. Now, this is not the person who is not saved. It's not the person who is running to sin. Actually, here's a person who was endeavoring to get away from sin. But sin overtook him. Somewhere years ago, I read that in Africa, each morning in Africa, a gazelle wakes up. And that gazelle says to himself, if I cannot outrun the fastest lion on these plains, I will be devoured. And somewhere that same morning, a lion wakes up, and that lion says, if I cannot outrun the slowest gazelle, I will starve. And so both the gazelle and the lion wake up running. Now, folks, every morning you and I need to wake up running, because we are running from sin and Satan is running for us. And sometimes we're overtaken. Sometimes we stumble and fall. You see, when you get saved, that doesn't mean you can't sin anymore. Say amen. You know that to be true. When you get saved, it doesn't mean that you cannot sin anymore. Sometimes we're overtaken in a fall. You know the difference between my life before I was saved and after I was saved? Before I got saved, I was running to sin. Now I'm running from sin. But we can sometimes stumble and fall. So he's talking about brothers. He says, if a man be a brother, brethren, if a man be overtaken in a fault, that is run down by Satan, trapped and snared by a fault, then we are to restore him. I want you to begin to think, can you think of somebody that you used to have sweet fellowship with, maybe a soul winning partner, maybe a prayer partner, somebody that maybe you sang in the choir with, somebody that maybe you served on a committee with, and they truly, so far as you know, knew the Lord Jesus Christ as personal Lord and Savior and know Him today, but they're out of fellowship? This church is filled with them, and so is every church. They are brothers, they are sisters who are out of fellowship with God, and God has called upon us to restore these people because they're living a life that the Apostle Paul calls a burden life. They are brokenhearted. Now, the scripture today that I'm reading is hope for that kind of a person. If you're that kind of a person, away from God, yet in your heart of hearts, you've been saved, you know the Lord, you're a brother, you're a sister, this message is a word of hope for you. And if you have not been overtaken in a fault, thank God for it, but this message is a word of warning for you. And it's a call to action for all of us. Now, a brother can be restored. That's good news. If you've gotten away from God, our God is a God of a second chance. If you read the Bible tells about men who got away from God and who got back to God, because the Bible does not mistake the moment for the man. And the Bible is a picture of people who've gotten away from God and yet have gotten back to God. There was Jonah. Now, we criticize Jonah for running from the Lord, but the Bible says the word of the Lord came unto Jonah saying, does God speak to you that intimately? Jonah must have been a great man, that he was in such contact with God, he could hear the word of the Lord. He was such an instrument that God wanted to use him. And yet Jonah got away from the Lord, you remember? Spent the night on a foam blubber mattress. You remember the story. Swallowed by a whale. But yet Jonah came back to God, and Jonah was used of God to bring an entire city, Nineveh, to Jesus Christ, to repentance, toward faith. I remember reading in the Bible about Simon Peter, the big fisherman. He loved God. He was the one who said to Jesus, Thou art the Christ, the Son of the living God. Yet Simon Peter cursed and swore and denied the Lord Jesus. I imagine the critics that day had a field day. They said, oh, Reverend Simon Peter, did you hear what he did? He cursed in front of a teenage girl. I never did have much confidence in Reverend Simon Peter. I'm finished with him. I'm glad God wasn't finished with him, because that same Simon Peter who stumbled and crumbled, and when the rock turned to sand, God made him a rock again, and he became the flaming apostle of Pentecost. There was a man who wrote a book in the Bible called the Gospel of Mark. You have the Gospel of Mark. That man's name was John Mark. He was a young man. He started out with Paul and Silas on a missionary journey. He must have been a remarkable young man for the great apostle Paul to say, John, come and go with us on this missionary journey. But on the missionary journey, John Mark got frightened. He got homesick. He got discouraged. And he went back home. And the apostle Paul lost confidence in John Mark. When they got ready to go on another missionary journey, somebody said, let's take Mark with us. And Paul said, no, siree, we're not going to take him. He's a failure. He's a quitter. He's a slacker. He's a shirker. He's not going. Old Barnabas said, well, I'll take him with me. And do you know what? God restored John Mark. Later on, John Mark wrote the Gospel of Mark. And later on, the Apostle Paul said, and by the way, when you're coming to see me, bring Mark. He's profitable. You see, God wasn't finished with John Mark. David, the man after God's own heart. What a mighty, wonderful man was David. I've got a son named David. David got away from God. David committed a horrible sin. You say he was only human. No, I say he was desperately wicked. He was overtaken with a fault. And yet, he prayed that prayer and God brought him back. He prayed, Lord, restore unto me the joy of thy salvation. And thank God, God did. And God gave him a second chance. Our God is a God of a second chance. Do you know somebody who's been overtaken with a fault? Well, the Bible says you're to restore him. Now, I want you to look at that word restore. Look at it. Restore such a one. Do you know what that word means? It's a technical word. It literally means to set a bone that has been broken. And it literally means to mend a net that has been torn.

a coconut, and I had one arm around a palm frond, and I'm up there and I'm twisting that coconut. And when I gave a yank on the coconut, I put pressure on the palm frond, which was turning yellow. The palm frond came loose, the coconut came loose, and I came loose. And we all fell together. And I fell on the ground, the palm frond fell on me, and the coconut fell on it, and my arm fell on the sidewalk. And I had a horrible compound fracture in that elbow. Now, at that moment, I needed restoration. I had a bone that was broken, and I can tell you some things I did not need. And I'm going to tell you what some people who are out of fellowship today do not need. At that moment, I did not need a lecture. I didn't need somebody to come and say, "That was a dangerous thing you were doing. Hey, didn't you have enough sense to see that that palm frond was turning yellow? You did a stupid thing." I did, but that's not what I needed then, right? And your friend right now doesn't need a lecture. I'll tell you something else I didn't need. I didn't need for them to ignore me. I'll tell you something else I didn't need. I didn't need to be reported. I'm glad my brother didn't run all over town saying, "Did you hear what happened to Adrian?" Here I am down there on the ground, squirming, crying. "Did you hear what happened to Adrian? Adrian fell out of a coconut tree. Adrian fell out of a coconut tree." That's what we do sometimes, isn't it? A brother, a sister falls away, and rather than going to love that person, to restore that person, to bring that person back to sweet fellowship, what do? We just go around talking about them. And sometimes our little prayer sessions are nothing but gossip sessions under the guise of being prayer sessions, praying for sister so-and-so, praying for brother so-and-so. Now, I'll tell you another thing I'm glad they didn't do when I broke my arm. I'm glad they didn't shoot me. Well, he's got a broken arm. Blam! We fixed it. Somebody said that the church is the only army in the world that shoots its wounded. But sometimes we do that. I mean, here's a person with a broken bone. They didn't shoot me. I'll tell you something else I'm glad they didn't do. I'm glad they didn't amputate that arm, because I need that arm so I can point at you. I need that arm. God gave me that arm. They didn't just say, "Well, that's not important to the body. The body can get along without that arm." They did not amputate the arm. What they did, they put in place a broken bone. They restored it. And that's what the Apostle Paul said that we are to do. You know, listen, folks. There was one thing I could not do when I broke that arm, and that was ignore it. Do you know why I couldn't ignore it? Why? Because the rest of my body said, "Don't ignore it." You see, the Bible says when one member suffers, every member suffers with it. That's the way God made us. We need to be as sensitive spiritually as we are physically. What do we do when a brother fails? Do we say, "It's none of my business"? Folks, it is your business. He is in the body. Do you condemn him? Then you're condemning yourself. He's a part of you. Christians have a way of crucifying living saints, worshiping dead saints, and shooting wounded saints. What do we do when we have a brother who is wounded, a sister who's wounded? Do we report him to the church? You'd be amazed how many people will say to me, "Pastor, I am so burdened about thus and such a person. God has laid him on my heart. Will you go see him?" Now you think about that. "I am so burdened. God has laid him on my heart. Will you please go see him?" Well, if it is so strategic, so necessary, yes, if I can, I will. But why do you think God laid him on your heart? Why do you think God put him on your heart? Because, friend, you are the one that has that relationship. You're the one that God is burdening, and you're the one that God wants to go. They don't need a lecture. They need love. If you know somebody like this, I am here to tell you today that that person is your responsibility. My job is to teach you to minister so that you can be
a minister of the gospel of our Lord and Savior, Jesus Christ. Well, you

0: Say, Pastor, that's well and good. That's just not my gift. I'm not qualified. Well, maybe you're not, because let me show you the qualifications. Look in chapter 6 and verse 1. Brethren, if a man be overtaken in a fault, ye which are spiritual, restore such a one. Now, if you say, that's not my gift, that's not my calling, that's not what I'm inclined to do, that's not what I'm supposed to do, you know what you're saying about yourself? I'm not spiritual. I'm not spiritual. If you are a spiritual person, a person who loves God, a spirit-filled person, then you're going to have all the qualifications you need to restore such a one. Now, I've talked about the ministry of restoration. Let me talk about the manner of this restoration. If you say, all right, Pastor, I'm going to do it. I have somebody right now in my heart and in my mind, some man, some woman, some boy, some girl. All right. Let me tell you how you're to do it. First of all, you're to do it very gently. Look, if you will, in chapter 6 and verse 1. Restore such a one in the spirit of meekness. Do you see that? Now, folks, when you're setting a broken bone, what do you need? Gentleness. Isn't that right? In a spirit of meekness, tender, loving care. You can't restore somebody if you're harsh and overbearing. You've got to be gentle. By the way, those of you who are parents, do you know what I've noticed about dads whose children love them most? They're gentle. Every child wants a strong dad. They want a dad that they can look up to. But they want a dad that's gentle. Gentle. You can restore your children with gentleness rather than whacking at them and screaming at them and criticizing them. Try some tenderness with your children. Try it. If you've got backslidden children, they need tenderness. Your neighbor needs tenderness. Restore such a one in the spirit of meekness. Do it gently. I'll tell you what else to do. Do it humbly. Look at this passage. Restore such a one in the spirit of meekness. Now watch this. Considering thyself, lest thou also be tempted. You say, not me. Friend, there are three persons in your seat this morning. The person you are now, the person you could be for holiness and good in God, and the person you could be for debauchery and wickedness if you take your eyes off of Jesus Christ. You say, well, it won't happen to me. Well, I want to ask you a question. Happened to Jonah, you better than Jonah? Happened to Elijah, are you better than Elijah? Happened to Simon Peter, are you better than Simon Peter? It happened to John Mark, are you better than John Mark? No, the Bible says, let him that thinketh he standeth do what? Take heed lest he fall. And so when we are there to restore somebody else, not only should we do it gently, that is with meekness, but we're doing it humbly, considering ourselves lest we also be tempted. I'll tell you a third way that when you do this restoration that you need to do it, you need to do it sympathetically. Sympathetically. You see, the Bible says in verse 2, bear one another's burdens. Do you know if a person is truly a child of God? Now, I'm not talking about a person running to sin. I'm talking about a person who was running from sin, who's been overtaken. If he is truly a child of God, you can put it down big, plain, and straight. If that person is truly saved, truly born again, and is out of fellowship with God, I can tell you he's carrying a big burden. Now, if he's not saved, he's not carrying any burden at all. But if he is truly saved and out of fellowship with God, he is carrying a big burden. The most miserable man on earth is not an unsaved man. The most miserable man on earth is a saved man out of fellowship with God. Is that not true? That is absolutely true. David, when he got out of fellowship with God, said to the Lord, Lord, restore unto me the joy of thy salvation. He didn't say, Lord, restore unto me salvation, but restore unto me the joy of thy salvation. What is the burden that we ought to have sympathy for with these people? Well, first of all, they have a broken relationship with Almighty God. David prayed in that penitential psalm, against thee and thee only have I sinned and done this evil in thy sight. This person who once walked in sweet fellowship with God, that fellowship with God is broken. One of the most wonderful parts of my life is the fellowship that I have with God. When I awakened this morning, my first thought when my eyes opened was, good morning, Lord. I greet you, Lord. I bless you, Lord. Just the fellowship with Him, to be able to sing it and say it. I come to the garden alone when the dew is still on the roses, and the voice I hear falling on my ear, the Son of God discloses. He walks with me. He talks with me. He tells me I'm His own. That person who's gotten away from God, that person who's backslid, that person who's been overtaken with a fault, he has a burden because that relationship with God has been broken. I'll tell you what else. He has a guilty conscience. David prayed in Psalm 32, verse 4, "For day and night thy hand was heavy upon me. My moistures turned into the drought of summer." That is, where he used to be spiritually full of joy, and now he's dry as dust. Here's a man away from God, folks. I'm telling you, he's got a burden. There's a broken fellowship with God. There is a guilty conscience. There's the accusation of Satan. And many times there's public shame. These people say, "Well, I don't dare show my face at church anymore. If I were to come down there, everybody knows what I did, where I've been. That they wouldn't receive me." Friend, we better receive them. We better let them know you're loved and you're welcomed and come on home. Now, why do we do it? Why do we restore such a one? Well, first of all, he's our brother. Notice how this begins. "Brethren, if a man be overtaken in a fault, ye which are spiritual, restore such a one." Not only is he our brother, but we are members of the same body. When any member suffers, every member suffers with it. So why should we restore such a one? We are brothers, we're sisters. Beyond that, we're members of the same body.
1: 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We were so blessed to read a comment from a friend who reached out and took one of our email challenges. 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
4: You can make three wishes, goes the old story of the genie and his jug. If you could fulfill three desires, what would they be? Fame, fortune, and power? Or what? When he wrote to friends at Philippi, a colony in northern Greece where he had established a church, Paul said that he had three desires, much different ones from those which I suspect we would have written about. First, he said that he wanted to know Christ in a meaningful and completely fulfilling relationship. He then added that he wanted to know the power of his resurrection and the fellowship of his sufferings. Question: didn't Paul know about everything there was to know about Christianity? After all, he was a first-hand witness to the dynamic growth of the church. He saw the explosion which had changed the world. He lived through church history as this ragged band of poorly educated, low-class disciples exploded numerically and spiritually with a dynamism which Rome's power couldn't stop. Yet what Paul wanted to experience, the power of his resurrection, is something which he, as well as we, have to encounter just one-on-one. It's a truth which is personal and experiential, not theoretical or intellectual. The power of the resurrection is the drive shaft of the church's existence and the certitude for every believer that the future is real, not just make-believe, false hope, or pie in the sky. Christmas is wonderful, but it's Easter that guarantees the credibility of everything Jesus said and did. Like what? Like this statement, for example. Jesus said, "I am the resurrection and the life. He who believes in me will live even though he dies. And I tell you the truth, he who believes has everlasting life." There are many things which Jesus said which are meaningful only because he rose personally and physically from the grave. The resurrection of Jesus Christ was not a belief of the early church. It was a fact around which the early church grew up. It was the very heart of their belief system, not an appendage which was an add-on to round out the calendar. Donald Gray Barnhouse was widowed as a young man, and he had the foreboding task of raising a little six-year-old girl who very much missed her mother. Of course, he struggled with the loss personally, but what was more difficult was how to explain why a loving God should take her mother to be with him. Nothing that Barnhouse said seemed to get through to the little girl. One day, Barnhouse and his daughter were standing on a busy street corner waiting for the light to change so they could cross the street. Suddenly, a large truck came speeding around the corner, momentarily blocking the sun and casting a shadow over the two standing there. The little girl was frightened. Her daddy picked her up in his arms and began to comfort her. In an instant, a truth crystallized in his thinking. "When you saw the truck, it scared you," he began. "But let me ask you," he continued, "had you rather been struck by the truck or the shadow of the truck?" Of course, the little girl replied, "The shadow." "When your mother died," said the father, "she was hit by the shadow of death because Jesus was hit by the truck, death itself." This is the power of the resurrection, the antidote to the sting of death, the comfort which makes loss bearable. Paul knew what he was asking for when he expressed the desire to know the power of the resurrection. His was not an idle wish, but an expression of profound wisdom. Yes, God help us to know the power of the resurrection, which dissipates our fuzzy thinking. Knowing the power of the resurrection gives strength for today.
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6: Welcome to Breakpoint, a daily look at an ever-changing culture through the lens of unchanging truth. For the Colson Center, I'm John Stone Street. In 1787, Elizabeth Powell, a civic leader in Philadelphia, stopped Benjamin Franklin as he was leaving the Constitutional Convention and asked, "Well, doctor, what have we got, a republic or a monarchy?" Franklin replied, "A republic, if you can keep it." Franklin's remark is worth recalling as we remember Constitution Day on September the 17th. That's the day the delegates signed the Constitution. A republic means we the people governed through elected representatives, according to the design that was laid out in that document. America's Constitution is the world's oldest written constitution still in effect today, and it's long been a model for other nations. Writing constitutions is quite common. Keeping them, however, is not. There are approximately 200 national constitutions worldwide, with Kazakhstan being the most recent, having adopted a new one just this year. Among the unique aspects of the U.S. Constitution is that it's rooted in timeless ideas, like the aim to establish justice. That's a goal that goes back to at least Plato's Republic. And the Constitution's structure also recognizes the enduring realities of human nature. But of course, many constitutions contain similar language. What Benjamin Franklin's challenge made clear is that nations require stewardship. Each new generation of Americans must, in a sense, answer the question that was posed by Alexander Hamilton in the very first Federalist paper. As Hamilton put it, each generation must, and I quote, "decide the important question whether societies of men are really capable or not of establishing good government from reflection and choice, or whether they are forever destined to depend for their political constitutions on accident and force," end quote. In other words, to properly celebrate the Constitution is not just about having a day of annual remembrance. Instead, each generation has to intentionally choose to be involved in stewarding it. Specifically, three distinct elements of American constitutionalism require the attention of its citizens to ensure that its principles endure. First, that the Constitution rests on a sacred understanding of human dignity. The Declaration of Independence, a statement that offers the Constitution its philosophical basis, highlights the creator-creation distinction, honoring humans as being sacred beings with God-given rights. Second, that we must steward not just liberty, but ordered liberty. Ordered liberty is not about autonomy or license to live as one wishes. Rather, it's about the freedom to pursue and live a virtuous life. It always has been. And third, that we must steward robust pre-political aspects of our life together, especially family, church, and volunteer associations. Only if these institutions are alive and healthy within the republic can they maintain the necessary buffer between citizens and the state, while reducing the heavy load on the republic that we're all duty-bound to keep. Chuck Colson himself often spoke of these little platoons. As he put it, they create the arenas where virtue is best cultivated, both the disposition to be good and the impulse to do good. The little platoons are the roots of social order, schools, and citizenship, where the art of self-government is practiced, end quote. Put simply, the Constitution is an experiment, and it must be stewarded. If not, our republic will be lost, along with the sacred understanding of humanity that undergirds it. And Christians of all people should take this responsibility seriously, since we understand life itself to be primarily a response to God, who made the world and people as he did. That's why we take seriously the words that are found in Leviticus that were also inscribed on the Liberty Bell, that it's our job to proclaim liberty throughout the land. For the Colson Center, I'm John Stone Street with Breakpoint.
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8: Rasul Berry has been leading this week's Discover the Word conversations with Elisa Morgan and Bill Crowder and Daniel Ryan Day. And As he begins to wrap up this week's Bible study, Rasul says,
9: "This will be our last conversation in this series on the unspoken contract. And it's going to highlight another story from the New Testament. And many of these are ones that I can relate to. This is what kind of surfaced and bubbled up in my own time with God, of realizing why was I struggling sometimes with expectations that I had that were not really communicated to me by God. Where did it come from? And I think I discovered some of these things."
8: And so the unspoken contract Rasul is going to highlight today is the unspoken contract of overconfidence and self-reliance. So where would you say you fall? In the lack of confidence side of things, or in the overconfidence side? Well, let's explore that in this last conversation in the study called The Unspoken Contract. And this is Discover the Word, Bible Engagement for Life from Our Daily Bread Ministries. And as Rasul has been saying this week, unspoken contracts tend to add our expectations and our assumptions to the spoken contracts that God has given that we find in Scripture. And often, when we experience a deep disappointment in life, it's helpful to sit and ask ourselves, what is the contract, the promise from God that I believe has been violated? Is it a spoken contract, or is it more of an unspoken contract? Well, let's listen as Rasul and Elisa and Bill and Daniel finish off this week with one more unspoken contract, what Rasul calls the unspoken contract of self-reliance. And to begin, he has this question for the group.
9: Let me just ask this question. Growing up, did you tend to underestimate or overestimate your ability to do things?
10: I was probably an overestimator.
9: Okay.
11: I was probably an underestimator.
12: I was definitely an underestimator, but then I would go ahead and do it.
9: That's interesting.
12: Yeah, I know.
9: Yeah. So, well, I, for younger childhood, I would say overestimated. And there was one actually kind of classic incident of me overestimating my confidence that not only would my classmates remind me of, but my gym teacher as well. So he was introducing us to track and field events. And for some strange reason, as we were doing this model on track and field, I didn't have sneakers on. I just had socks on. And he was introducing us to high jump. And the mat was about like my height. Like I'm looking at it and that's how short I was. But I was always very fast. And so I just thought if I could just get my speed up, I can propel myself over this bar. Well, as I'm approaching, I realize I'm not going to be able to clear this bar. Like I don't have the height or the lift. But because I have socks on, I can't stop myself. So I just slide like into the mat, flip
12: underneath
9: over the mat, and everyone just starts laughing, including the gym teacher, hysterically. So it was a moment of overconfidence and self-reliance that makes me be able to reflect and even empathize with our friend Peter in a moment of great self-reliance and overconfidence that he had. So let's split in half Matthew 26, starting from verse 31 and going to verse 35.
12: Okay, I'll start. "Then Jesus said to them, 'You will all fall away because of me this night. For it is written, I will strike the shepherd and the sheep of the flock will be scattered. But after I've been raised, I will go ahead of you into Galilee.'
11: Peter replied to him, 'Even if they all fall away because of you, I will never fall away.' Jesus said to him, 'Truly I say to you that this very night, before a rooster crows, you will deny me three times.' Peter said to him, 'Even if I have to die with you, I will not deny you.' And all the disciples said the same thing as well."
9: Okay, so we are jumped into the depths of the passion narrative. So let's give a little bit of context about what has happened already.
12: Well, they just had the Last Supper, and Jesus has been foretelling what he was going to be experiencing, that he's going to be killed. And they had sang a hymn, and they headed out to the Mount of Olives. And Jesus begins to chat about how you're all going to fall away. And they think that's just preposterous. They can't imagine.
10: Yeah, and Judas has already made his plans to betray Jesus. He already left and is getting ready to lead the people that will arrest Jesus to Jesus.
9: Yes. So Jesus has explained to them that they will all fall away. And he even quotes Zechariah 3:7 to support his claim. But he also isn't saying it with this sense of dread or even consternation. He actually just kind of says, hey, after I resurrect, I'll meet you in Galilee. You know, like it's a heavy statement, but it's not really directed in any kind of weighty manner. And that's why I think the spoken contract of Jesus, you are all going to fall away, is colliding with some type of unspoken contract that Peter is dealing with. Because he says, even if they all fall away because of you, I will never fall away. What strikes you about Peter's statement?
11: Yeah, it's comparison. And Peter here said, yeah, the rest of these bums, they're going to all desert you, but not me. I'm the one guy you can count on. You know, it's arrogance through comparison.
12: I love that, Bill. And I'm blown away by a line that I kind of miss most of the time when I read this passage. The next line is, all the disciples said the same thing as well. And it's like, it wasn't just Peter who thought that was an impossibility, who had that assumption. They're all like, oh, I got this. You know, I'm with you.
10: I also think of those moments where, you know, we'll see someone make a really bad decision and our gut response is, if I had been in that situation, I wouldn't have done that. And what Peter is speaking to is to a situation he actually has never been in before. When a whole garrison shows up to arrest somebody, what's going to happen then? Yeah. And oh yeah, even if everybody else falls away, I'm not going to fall away. Well, once you get in the situation and realize what the consequences are, it might change your mind.
11: Mm. Yeah, that's right, Daniel. And I think there's another component to this. Earlier, when the Lord told them, one of you is going to betray me, all of them started asking, is it me? Is it me? That's the opposite of self-reliance. That was a real concern that maybe they would be the one that would betray Jesus. But now that kind of healthy self-doubt has been replaced by self-reliance, and that puts them in a really dangerous place.
12: Mm. That's interesting, Bill. Yeah.
9: What is the unspoken contract? What is Peter saying to himself that gets him to contradict Jesus directly and the scriptures that Jesus were pointing to? And I kind of summarize it this way, and you guys have all hit on it. I have the ability within me to withstand any outside challenges on my own. I can do this.
10: Yeah, that checks. Yeah.
9: And after Jesus corrects him, Peter doubles down and brings the others into this unspoken contract as well. And so now Jesus said to him, verse 34, truly I say to you, this very night before a rooster crows, you will deny me three times. And Peter said to him, even if I have to die with you, I will not deny you. Mm-hmm. And all the disciples said the same thing. Mm-hmm. So how does this self-reliance show up today with us?
12: Well, I think it's just this kind of bold running headfirst into our days to confront whatever without pausing to understand that without a relationship with Christ, I am nothing. You know, I think of 1 Corinthians 10, verse 13, about the temptations we'll face. And it's God who's faithful. It's God who provides a way out. It's not our abilities or whatever we're facing.
10: Yeah. That challenges me too, Lisa, because I'm thinking about most days I walk into the day thinking I got this.
12: Yeah.
10: And even like we do ministry work, but I'll sit down to write something that's supposed to help other people think about who God is or whatever. And I'm not praying before that sometimes, right? Sometimes I do, but sometimes I just start writing or whatever. And there's this sense in which I think a lot of the days that I live are, I've got this. I know what to do. And then on the days where things don't work out, all of a sudden it's like, wait,
12: oops,
10: it's not meeting my expectations. And that's what reveals, Rasul, to your point, the unspoken contract.
9: The journey that we see Peter go on is one of, it gets worse before it gets better. We do see him deny knowing Jesus three times, Jesus and him locking eyes. The gospel writer telling us he went out and wept bitterly, his self-reliance crashing into the reality of human frailty. One of the only few events that all four gospel writers capture. But not to embarrass him or not to throw shade, but also I think because it's showing something of a contrast of what will come. We see the restoration in John 21. And then, of course, when he's filled with the Holy Spirit in Acts 2, he gets to be a whole different type of person, not depending on himself anymore, but depending on God. And the thing I love about Peter's story arc is that when we start to see him writing his own letters, older, decades later, we see a whole different person that I think is very much in conversation mm-hmm. with this moment of self-reliance. Elisa, if you could read 1 Peter 5, 5 through 6.
12: Clothe yourselves, all of you, with humility toward one another, for God opposes the proud but gives grace to the humble. Humble yourselves, therefore, under the mighty hand of God, so that at the proper time he may exalt you.
9: Who is that?
11: Yeah.
9: What happened?
12: There's hope for all of us.
9: What happened to his unspoken contract of self-reliance?
12: Yeah.
9: It's been replaced by humility and grace. Mm-hmm. And the unspoken contracts tend to center our expectations and our assumptions over the spoken contracts that God has given us. They tend to also hurt our walks and those around us. When we experience a deep disappointment in life, it's helpful to sit and ask ourselves, what is the unspoken contract that I believe has been violated here? Once we do that, like Moses, we can bring it back to the Lord. And like Martha and Peter, we can experience God's transformation in our lives. And what he does in our lives, what he speaks and what he promises he will do, is better than any unspoken contract we could ever create.
8: Yeah, that is so true. But identifying and letting go of those unspoken contracts can be difficult. And so I hope these conversations this week have encouraged some reflection and some resolve to think more clearly about the unspoken contract. Thanks, Rasul. Rasul Berry, leading Elisa Morgan, Bill Crowder, and Daniel Ryan Day through this thought-provoking Bible engagement for life on Discover the Word. Now, several times this week, I've mentioned another podcast Rasul leads for us here at Our Daily Bread Ministries. And so as we wrap up this week's Discover the Word study, I'd also like to remind you one more time of the Faith Under Construction podcast from our Voices collection. 8 episodes in which you'll be part of some poignant and honest conversations that hosts Rasul and Kristen Thorpe have with their guests as they center Black millennials and Gen Z voices wrestling openly with Christianity, its beauty, its baggage, and its place in our culture. They dive deep into some of the big questions so many in the Black community are wrestling with, questions about God and about justice, about the church and identity. 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There's a link to the Faith Under Construction podcast, where you'll have both video and just audio versions to choose from in this week's show notes on our website at discovertheword.org. All right, well, thanks for studying with us this week. Always good to have you at the table. Next week, Bill has put together a study called The Message of Good News. It's a series that traces the gospel, the good news about Jesus, from the resurrection through the birth of the early church, as recorded in the book of Acts. And I think what we'll discover is that God consistently seems to use the most unlikely, the most disqualified people to carry the most important message people will ever hear. So The Message of Good News, next week on Discover the Word. 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
13: My friend Scott told me about a man he knows who's been a professional bus driver for years, actually from Australia, but he's driven bus tours in places across the world. And he says there's this one classic movie that his passengers seem to watch on just about every bus tour. In fact, it's been shown on his bus so many times, he says he literally knows the script of the movie by heart. But the funny thing is, because he's always driving, he's never seen the movie. But he knows all the words. Well, I'm Ron Hutchcraft, and I want to have a word with you today about only knowing the words. You know, it's not enough to just know the words, especially when it comes to a personal relationship with Jesus Christ. The Bible describes people who are a little like that bus driver who knows all about the movie but has never really experienced it. These people know all the words about Jesus, but somehow they have never really seen Jesus, never really experienced him as their personal Savior, their personal Lord. In fact, there's probably someone like that listening right now. And Jesus is reaching out to you right now to become more than words to you. In Mark chapter 7, verse 6, our word for today from the Word of God, the Lord may be describing you or someone you know. These people, he says, honor me with their lips, but their hearts are far from me. In other words, they talk a good game. They talk a God game. They sound like they know him, but they're far away. And only God knows it because they sound so good. This business of belonging to Jesus and having eternal life is so much more than something in your vocabulary or in your head or the meetings you go to. Romans 10:10 makes it clear that, quote, it is with your heart that you believe and are justified. That means made right with God. It's whether Jesus is in your heart that determines your destiny, not whether he's in your words or your head or your beliefs or your schedule. It's possible to have Jesus all around you, but not inside you. And if you're missing Jesus, you're going to miss heaven. Could it be that for all your time and experience in the world of Jesus followers, you've somehow never really committed yourself to the man who died for you? In Matthew 7, Jesus describes people who will come to him on Judgment Day, saying all the right words, having all the right background, having done all the right things, and then some of the most chilling words in the Bible, he will say to them, I never knew you. They had Christianity, but they missed Christ. Those who are in the deadliest danger zone may not be those who haven't heard about Jesus, but those who have heard over and over again, and they've never responded. Could that be you? You're risking a hardened heart that passes a spiritual point of no return. This is the day for you to say words to Jesus, not just all the words about him, words from your heart to his heart that say, Jesus, beginning today, I want to really belong to you. I'm totally trusting you now as my Savior from my sin, which you paid for when you died on that cross. Listen, he's been waiting a long time for that invitation to come and take over your life. Don't risk hardening your heart, my friend. Don't risk missing what could be your final opportunity. If you want to be sure you belong to him today, if you want to cross over, as the Bible says, from death to life and know him in your heart, not just your head, I think our website would be a great place for you to go next. It's anewstory.com. It'll help you nail down your personal relationship with Jesus once and for all. That's anewstory.com. You've had the right words. You've had the right beliefs. But it's never satisfied your soul, has it? Now, this is the day you can finally know the Savior that you've known about for so long.
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0: How would you move several million people across a barren desert with enemies on every side? And how would you keep them healthy and fed there for 40 years? Yep, that's right, 40 years. Even with modern technology and wise planning, it would be a miracle. But just imagine this happening 3,500 years ago. Only God could do this. Only God could have provided for and protected those millions of people. And the only way he could have done it is through miracles, plain and simple. Welcome to Through the Bible. As we dive into Exodus chapter 16, we're going to discover more about the seven miracle experiences of the children of Israel as God met his people's needs in amazing ways. And what's really cool is that we'll all learn how these experiences correspond to our lives as Christians today, too. Before we begin, though, let's enjoy a couple of letters from friends on the Bible bus. First, we hear from John, who writes, I listened to Through the Bible many years ago when I was a letter carrier and listened on my mail route. I began a men's Bible study at my church and referred to Dr. McGee's notes and outlines. Somewhere along the way, I dropped off, but I recently decided to get on board. I am retired and listen on the app. God's Word has been a blessing to me, as now I can listen without being distracted. Well, it's great to hear from you, John. Congrats on that retirement. We're glad that you're back aboard with us. Here's one from Sue. My life changed so much after listening to Through the Bible. My husband and I are almost finished with our five-year trip, and it has been an amazing ride. Everything is much clearer now. Dr. McGee has a way with words and a teaching style we truly love. We appreciate the way the Bible is broken down and explained. I could write so much more, but I just want to say thank you for the messages of hope and love. We're praying for the Bible bus ride to keep rolling and reaching the world. Well, that is so encouraging, Sue. Thank you so much, and stick around. The second journey is even sweeter. Now, as we pray together, let's ask that we'd each hear our Savior's voice as we study his word. Father, would you open our eyes of understanding as we study, and then give us a glimpse of you at work in our lives, and then make us grateful, faithful people. We look forward to hearing from you, Lord. In Jesus' name, amen. Turn to Exodus 16 as we go through the Bible with Dr. J. Vernon McGee.
1: We're now looking at the experiences of the nation Israel as they left the land of Egypt, crossed the Red Sea, and came to Mount Sinai. There are seven recorded experiences that they had, and those experiences correspond to Christian experience. Now, last time we saw that they went through the wilderness of Shur. They sang the song of Moses, but they had 3 days without water. And then when they did come to water, it was mar, it was bitter water. And then after it was made sweet by putting a tree into it, and it's only the cross of Christ can make the bitter experiences of this life sweet and acceptable. Then we come to Elam, and that's fruitful Christian experience. 12 wells of water, palm trees in abundance. That is the thing God will bring his own to. Now we come here in chapter 16 to the wilderness of Zin, and here we have the manna and the quail, and we find that Christ is the bread of life. But now let me begin to read into this chapter here, and we're going to say something today about manna. They took their journey from Elam, and all the congregation of the children of Israel came into the wilderness of Zin, which is between Elam and Sinai. On the 15th day of the second month after their departing out of the land of Egypt, and the whole congregation of the children of Israel murmured against Moses and Aaron in the wilderness. Now, they haven't been out there but about 2.5 months since they left Egypt, and they started murmuring when they came to the Red Sea. But when they crossed over, as they did, they sang the song of Moses. But it wasn't long now until they began to murmur, and you find they're going to sing the desert blues. Our commonplace word for it today is they griped. And I tell you, they were a bunch of gripers. Now will you listen? The children of Israel said unto them, would to God we had died by the hand of the Lord in the land of Egypt, when we sat by the flesh pots, and when we did eat bread to the full, for ye have brought us forth into this wilderness to kill the whole assembly with hunger. Now, they don't mean a word of that, but they're griping. They wanted out of Egypt. They wanted to be delivered. But now that they've come out of Egypt and they've come out into that wilderness and they've run short of water, it's not plentiful, and they've run short now of food, and they begin to complain. And they remember those flesh pots down there in Egypt, how it was. How many folk have been saved out of sin? And you have wanted to go back, haven't you? I know that there are a great many that have had that temptation. A man told me in Nashville, he said, I was a bootlegger, and I drank heavy, and he said, then I was converted. And he said, I knew where every bootlegging joint in Nashville was. And he says, the first few months of my conversion, I wouldn't dare go by one of those places because I knew I'd go in. And he said, I look back at those old flesh pots, but he said, thank God today I hate them. And there came a day and these people hated those flesh pots of Egypt. Now, will you notice verse 4? Then said the Lord unto Moses, behold, I will rain bread from heaven for you, and the people shall go out and gather a certain rate every day, that I may prove them whether they will walk in my law or not. God said, I'll take care of them. They're not going to starve to death. I'm going to lead them through the wilderness. And it shall come to pass that on the sixth day they shall prepare that which they bring in, and it shall be twice as much as they gather daily. And Moses and Aaron said unto all the children of Israel at even, then ye shall know that the Lord hath brought you out from the land of Egypt. And in the morning, now notice this is verse 7 now, chapter 16. And in the morning, then ye shall see the glory of the Lord, for that he heareth your murmurings against the Lord, and what are we that ye murmur against us? Moses and Aaron said, why do you murmur against us? We're just human. We can't do anything. We can't provide for you. And God has heard your murmurings. And you will find out that the glory of God, friends, every time they murmured, the glory of God appeared. That reveals the fact that God doesn't like griping Christians today either. How many people that are Christians and all you hear from them is a continual griping? They're complaining, fault-finding. We have people in the church. I know today a half a dozen preachers who have ulcers. And they have ulcers because they've got a few board members or the president of a missionary society or a choir director or somebody in a church that is nothing in the world but a murmurer, a griper, a complainer, a fault-finder. And may I say this to you very candidly, God doesn't like it, friends. If you have to murmur and complain and gripe in the church, get out and go somewhere else and give somebody else the ulcer where you go, because you'll take ulcers wherever you go. There are a lot of folk like that today, and God made it very clear here he didn't like it. Now I read on in verse 8. And Moses said, this shall be when the Lord shall give you in the evening flesh to eat, and in the morning bread to the full, for that the Lord heareth your murmurings, which ye murmur against him. And what are we? Your murmurings are not against us, but against the Lord. And friends, you ought to be very careful when you begin to gripe about things in the church. Are you really griping about that you don't like the way the preacher does? He's not as friendly as he should be, didn't shake hands with you last time, hadn't been around to visit you, and you were murmuring about it. Really, isn't the reason that you're against him is because he teaches the Word of God and he represents God in your church? You're really murmuring, aren't you, against God? And may I say that sometimes we preachers murmur too. And maybe that for the same reason, we better be careful we're not murmuring against God. This is one thing that God just somehow or another doesn't like. And Moses spake unto Aaron, say unto all the congregation of the children of Israel, come near before the Lord, for he hath heard your murmurings. It came to pass, as Aaron spake unto the whole congregation of the children of Israel, that they looked toward the wilderness, and behold, the glory of the Lord appeared in the cloud. And the Lord spake unto Moses, saying, I have heard the murmurings of the children of Israel. Speak unto them, saying, At even ye shall eat flesh, and in the morning ye shall be filled with bread, and ye shall know that I am the Lord your God. And it came to pass that at even the quails came up and covered the camp, and in the morning the dew lay round about the house. Now God gave them quail to eat, and quail on toast. Our quail on manna was mighty good eating, friends. Now let me read at verse 14, because manna is that which was their sustenance when they went through the wilderness. Verse 14, and when the dew that lay was gone up, behold, upon the face of the wilderness there lay a small round thing, as small as the hoar frost on the ground. And when the children of Israel saw it, they said one to another, it's manna, for they knew not what it was. And Moses said unto them, this is the bread which the Lord hath given you to eat. This is the thing which the Lord hath commanded. Gather of it every man according to his eating.

standing, they hearken not unto Moses. But some of them left of it until the morning, and it bred worms and stank. And Moses was wroth or angry with them. And they gathered it every morning, every man according to his eating. And when the sun waxed hot, it melted. It was to be gathered every morning, and each man was to gather it. You see, this was to be a personal experience. Now, this speaks of Christ as the bread of life. And before we go any farther, I think we should establish that. Because over in the 6th chapter of the Gospel of John, the Lord Jesus said, beginning at verse 32, "Then Jesus said unto them, Verily, verily, I say unto you, Moses gave you not that bread from heaven, but my Father giveth you the true bread from heaven. For the bread of God is he which cometh down from heaven and giveth life unto the world." Who is the true bread? Well, manna is that which represents Christ as the bread of life, who came down from heaven to give his life for the world. This does not represent him as the one we're to feed on daily, but it does represent him as being the one that gives us life and gives us sustenance. And the very interesting thing is, we'll find when they got to the book of Numbers, that during the 40 years that their feet did not swell. That's interesting to note. A doctor, a medical missionary in the Philippine Islands, told me, he says, the foot swells and beriberi out in the Orient because people have only one diet. And he says that caused foot swelling. The very interesting thing is that the manna had all the vitamins in it. Their foot didn't swell going through the wilderness. It was all that they needed. It was adequate to meet all their needs. Now, again, I want to follow down in this and just lift out that which is important as it relates to the manna. And we are told, I'll begin reading at verse 25, "And Moses said, Eat that today, for today is a Sabbath unto the Lord. Today ye shall not find it in the field. 6 days ye shall gather it, but on the seventh day, which is the Sabbath, in it there shall be none." Now, the Sabbath day, you see, was given to them before it was given in the commandments, before it became a law to them. Verse 31, "And the house of Israel called the name thereof manna, and it was like coriander seed, white, and the taste of it was like wafers made with honey." How would you describe manna? Well, may I say to you, I do not know exactly how to explain it. I think it was a wonderful food. It contained all the vitamins. I think that it tasted like about anything you wanted it to taste like. I think it was a very exciting food, no question about that. And do you know that it was manna that started the mixed multitude complaining? I want to turn over to an incident in the 11th chapter of Numbers, which we need to look at here to properly understand manna. I read it beginning verse 4 of the 11th chapter of Numbers. "And the mixed multitude that was among them fell a-lusting. And the children of Israel also wept again and said, Who shall give us flesh to eat? We remember the fish which we did eat in Egypt freely, the cucumbers and the melons and the leeks and the onions and the garlic." This, my friend, is what they missed in the land of Egypt. And everything they missed here was that which grew on the ground or under the ground. And they were all condiments. None of them had real nourishment in it, like the cucumbers, the melons, the leeks, the onions, and the garlic. And believe me, friends, when you eat all these things, you certainly are not very attractive. Someone has said an apple a day keeps the doctor away, but an onion a day keeps everybody away. This is something made them very unattractive, not very appealing. These are the things that the people of the world eat, and they do not satisfy. You can see that it's nothing in the world but condiments. And the mixed multitude, they remembered what they had in Egypt, and they wanted that food. And notice verse 6, "But now our soul is dried away.
There's nothing at all beside this man.

0: manna before eyes. They said, why, there's nothing to eat but manna. And every time they complained about it, and here is the second description that's given of it, is here in verse 7, and this is what we were after. And the manna was as coriander seed, and the color thereof is the color of bdellium. It's as if God is saying here, or the Spirit of God is saying, look, this is what the people despise. They got tired of eating fried chicken and ice cream and angel food cake. But that's what the manna was, all wrapped up in one. And notice, it wasn't a monotonous food. Notice this here, verse 8. And the people went about and gathered it. Now notice what they could do. They ground it in mills, or beat it in a mortar, or baked it in pans, and made cakes of it, and the taste of it was as the taste of fresh oil. Now, friends, manna wasn't monotonous. They could fix it every way that was imaginable. They could grind it up. They could beat it in a mortar. They could bake it in pans. Why, they could make a casserole of it. Oh, I think that there must have been out in that day Mother Moses' cookbook, 1,001 recipes and different ways to fix manna. My, it wasn't monotonous at all. And this is what the children of Israel despise and complain. And this is what God gave them to eat on the wilderness march. Now, I'm turning back now to the 16th chapter of the book of Exodus and reading at verse 31. And the house of Israel called the name thereof manna. You know why they called it manna? What is it? And the question is today, who is he? And whom do men say that I, the Son of Man, am? He's the manna that came down from heaven to give life to the world. And that's the way God gave life to these people on the wilderness march. It was like coriander seed, white, and the taste of it was like wafers made with honey. It must have been delicious, but they got tired of it. It was monotonous to them. And they long for those flesh pots down in the land of Egypt. My, how they went back to that. That is the story, I'm afraid, of some people that have been converted. And they have been delivered out of the land of Egypt. But they every now and then make a side trip back to get the leeks, the onions, and the garlic of the land of Egypt. There are Christians today that need to make a break in their life. Friends, you can't go on living like the world. You can't go on eating the food of Egypt and living on the things of Egypt and be serviceable for God and to live for God and have the peace of God in your heart. There must be a break with Egypt, and there must be a living on the true manna that came down from heaven, even the Lord Jesus Christ. Now, verse 32, and Moses said, this is the thing which the Lord commandeth. Fill an omer of it to be kept for your generations, that they may see the bread wherewith I have fed you in the wilderness, when I brought you forth from the land of Egypt. And Moses said unto Aaron, take a pot, put an omer full of manna therein, and lay it up before the Lord to be kept for your generations. And by the way, friends, a pot of manna was put in the ark. We'll be coming in the last part of Exodus to the building of the tabernacle. And in the ark, there was placed three things. Aaron's rod that budded, the manna, and also the Ten Commandments. The law speaks of the fact that he alone kept the law, that he has fulfilled it for you and me. And the second thing is the manna speaks of his death for us, that he has provided a spiritual food for us. And Aaron's rod that budded speaks of his resurrection. And over that was the mercy seat. The blood was put on the mercy seat. He alone was able to meet the demands of God. And he alone is able to save. And he saves because the blood has been shed, and God's prepared now to extend mercy to sinner man. Now we read, and the children of Israel did eat manna 40 years until they came to a land inhabited, They did eat manna until they came into the borders of the land of Canaan. Now, an omer is the tenth part of an ephah, and that's practically meaningless to me because all it does is give the daily rations that each one had. The important thing, I think, for us is that for 40 years they ate it. Now, when they came into the promised land, you will find that the manna ceased and they ate the old corn of the land. And again, they complained about the old corn when they got there. Because after all, manna really was an exciting food. It was exotic food. But old corn is not so exciting. The very interesting thing is there are a great many people that live on experience. They've been saved, converted. They've been to the cross. It speaks of the death of Christ. And they just keep talking about their experience, their experience. And you hear these that just give their testimony, and that's all they have to give is a testimony. They never get to eat the old corn. In other words, they don't like Bible study because, after all, it's just old corn. And that's what this is that we're having here. I'm sorry to have to say it, but we just have old corn here, and every now and then I do dish out a little corn, and I mean it's really corny. But the Word of God, friends, is old corn, and that's what God wants to feed us on today. But if you haven't had a taste of manna yet, I'd suggest you come to Christ and taste of the manna. He says, taste of the Lord and see that He is good. He says, I'm the bread of life that came down from heaven to give my life for the world. Now we come in the next chapter here, chapter 17. We are going to see them as they continue on the wilderness march here, and as they continue on, we see they come to the rock that was smitten, and we're going to take that up next time. And again, remember, all of these things happened unto them for examples unto us, upon whom the ends of the ages have come. So until next time, may God bless you richly, my beloved.
1: 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I'm Steve Schwetz, and as always, I'm going to meet you back here next time as the Bible bus rolls along.

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2: I heard about one guy who had a real problem with worry. So he decided to hire someone to worry for him. He put out an ad. The guy applied. He said, I'll pay you $500 a day to worry for me. So his buddy ran into him and said, man, you seem stress-free. He goes, oh yeah, I don't worry anymore at all. He told him about this guy he hired. Pays him $500 a day. The guy says, you don't make that kind of money. How are you going to pay that guy? He says, that's for him to worry about. So what do you worry about? What stresses you out? What are you the most anxious about? Turn your panic into prayer. God's peace will protect you if you pray about it instead of worry about it.
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0: Joy dances in the light of the Lord, and hope blooms in every heart that seeks Him. Here at WLUJ, we are honored and most grateful to proclaim the wisdom and beautiful promises of God, extending overflowing hope, God's goodness, grace, and His guidance along the path of life revealed in Jesus. A path that leads beyond this world and into everlasting, eternal joy. Today, we gratefully and lovingly honor one dearly beloved friend of this ministry whose generosity and gracious heart reflects the love of God, whose gift helps countless souls to encounter the joy, grace, abounding love, and saving truth of Christ. As Psalm 16, verse 11 reminds us, "You make known to me the path of life, and in your presence there is fullness of joy." Through faithful and incredible supporters like this anonymous friend, we give thanks to God and praise His great name as His love blossoms and hope ripples outward, reaching across airwaves into homes, cars, hospital rooms, prison cells, and quiet moments of searching. And the name of Jesus is lifted high in ways that will echo throughout eternity. Thank you so very much to this dear and amazing anonymous friend of WLUJ, a ministry of great news media, dedicated to educate, edify, and evangelize all to tune in.
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0: Integrity Worship Singers on WLUJ. We all bow down. Heard Laura's story. Oh, love of God. On Mark and Friends, it's the Friday Bible study. So excited about the new configuration downstairs with a microphone that can pick up everyone's thoughts. And it's just a delightful time. So we get to hear that today, 7:32 a.m. and 7:32 p.m. here on WLUJ. It's the 18th, and this is a dedicated day. General praise. Yeah, it's an anonymous giver. And you know, it takes me a while, but I just looked at our calendar. Every month, this anonymous giver wants to have a general praise day. Isn't that sweet? So yeah, that is something I'm noticing on the calendar. So thank you so much for being a dedicated day giver. Looks like there's going to be a little bit of relief in the forecast. So I'm going to be excited about not complaining about the hot weather anymore and getting ready to start complaining about the cold weather, you know, eventually. No, I'm just kidding. Yeah, chance of showers today, getting around a high of 91 degrees. Okay. Saturday, how about a 95? All right. 87 on Sunday. Monday, 79. And here we go. 77 degrees. Beautiful day on Tuesday. And then Wednesday, around 80. Looks like it's been cracked. Looks like hopefully there's going to be a shift in whatever that, you know, current, right, that comes across the United States and either goes up or down, depending on what's happening in the ocean. So, yeah, the jet stream, if it likes to, you know, hang around a little north, that means we get to be a little hot down here. But whenever that jet stream pops down into our area, lovely cool air from Canada gets to visit us. So we will enjoy some of that beautiful cooler air that's coming up and getting all fallish. So excited about everything orange and yellow and, you know, that luscious fall experience.
1: I remember going on vacation with my friend. For the first time, I left our kids just with Dave,
2: my husband.
1: That's
2: a scary moment.
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1: I was petrified because I thought, is he going to be okay? Will the kids be fed? And then I called you and I hear you say, guys, stop it. Get that out of there. You were making dinner and you're yelling at everybody. And I thought, should I go home? And I realized he's got it. I can trust him. Sort I can of. Trust God. I need to continually release control to a good God who loves me and a good husband that may not do it the way I do it, but he will get it done.
2: We barely made it through the week, but we made it.
1: It's good to get away. Don't feel guilty. 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
4: Moses was saved from an early death, raised in the palace, spent time in the wilderness, and then one day, God told him he would be the one to deliver the people from Egypt. Moses wasn't so sure. 80 years passed from his birth to the moment God said he was ready for a new assignment. For the next 40 years, Moses would witness God using him to perform miracle after miracle. His people were set free. They walked across a dry seabed with water walls lining their journey through. They were fed food that God provided. Moses stood up for the people even when the people wouldn't stand for God. He was, in a very real sense, their champion. And God counted Moses as a friend. Just because you're not sure what you should be doing, there's no reason to think that God doesn't have a plan for you. Keep following. And when you discover the adventure God's calling you to, walk on, believing he'll never leave you. The WLUJ family of stations.

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1: We know that all things are working together for good to those who love God, to those who are the called according to his purpose. Do you have that one memorized? It's Romans 8:28. I was thinking, you know, God can even use the no's from other people. You go for a job interview and you get a no. You desire a relationship with this person and they give you a no. And I'm thinking, honestly, God is working through those no's. He's directing. He's allowing people's choices to interweave with our lives, and he can guide us in and through that. So I'm being a little bit more positive today about any no's that are coming my way. Chuck Swindoll says that our best reaction to God's no is cooperation, humility, and confidence in walking the unplanned path.

0: Reading from James chapter 4, verse 1 through 5. What causes fights and quarrels among you? Don't they come from your desires that battle within you? You want something, but don't get it. You kill and covet, but you cannot have what you want. You quarrel and fight. You do not have because you do not ask God. When you ask, you do not receive because you ask with wrong motives, that you may spend what you get on your pleasures. You adulterous people, don't you know that friendship with the world is hatred toward God? Anyone who chooses to be a friend of the world becomes an enemy of God. Or do you think Scripture says without reason that the Spirit He caused to live in us envies intensely? That's James chapter 4, verse 1 through 5.
1: And that was Ron Fernald, a great friend of this radio ministry. He and Sharon, appreciate them stopping in with our room of friends. Does anyone have a total? I think we're around 25 to 30 again. We're welcoming you to the Friday edition of Mark and Friends. It's September 18th, 2026, and we're still adjusting some of the levels and some of the voices. I'm actually standing up this time wearing my Ambassador of Happiness shirt. I had to explain that this is a shirt many times I wear on our various trips to Israel, and it was given to me, but we're going to hopefully bring happiness to you today as we have God's Word divided by Pastor Mark Johnson of Calvary Church here in Springfield. We've prayed up this program. I think 8 or 9 or 10 of us prayed. So listening friend, I hope you're going to feel a sense of God's closeness, His love for you, and you're going to garner some truths from this book of James. It's kind of like the New Testament Proverbs. There's points of application for all of us, and our prayer is that you're going to be touched and encouraged and blessed. Steve Griffin is holding down the fort. He's in the other room doing the engineering. He did it last time for us, and he's back again with the First Lady, Barb. Where's Barb? Where are you, Barb?
2: Right here.
1: Oh, there you are. Barb's to my right. With this room full of friends on these nice couches, so in 2 weeks, when we do this again, you're all invited, but we appreciate so many people that are returning, and we'll have a feast afterwards, but we're going to be feasting on chapter 4, what James chapter 4 shows, what pride does and what grace makes possible. Pride fuels conflict, divided loyalty, criticism, presumptuous planning, and neglected obedience. But God gives us more grace and calls His people, that's you and me listening, friend, to submit, to draw near, to speak humbly, to plan dependently, and to do good they already know how to do. So we're going to learn a lot from chapter 4. And if you missed parts of these programs on Friday, we go back about 3 or 4 months, each and every Friday, covering parts of James chapter 1 through 3. Now we begin in James chapter 4. So our room of friends, thank you everyone for driving out here and being available. As mentioned, I think Ron and Sharon came in from Washington about an hour and 18 minutes or so. Tad's in here from the Champaign-Urbana area. Appreciate him. And all of you from outlying areas, Jacksonville represented here. Where are you from?
3: Gurnee,
1: Illinois? All right, so welcome to the Friday edition of Mark and Friends. So Pastor Mark, chapter 4, Ron read verses 1 through 5. What do you have to say?
4: Well, first of all, I want to give a shout out to one of our listeners. Diane Graham has been a great friend of my wife and me for many, many years, a great part of our church for years. Once she retired, she started traveling all over the country, working with RV maps and going to see her kids, but she listens to the program, and I just wanted to say hey to Diane and tell her the next time you make jambalaya, send somebody up here with some of it. We would like to have that.
5: For a recording day.
4: There you go. Have you ever had, I don't want anybody to name any names here, and if you're sitting in the car driving with somebody, I certainly don't want you to look over at someone when I ask this question. Have you ever had an ongoing disagreement with someone in your life? An ongoing issue that just kind of festered, maybe in your church, maybe in your family. And the question is, how do we face those kind of situations? When I was a sophomore in high school, there was a class that I was in that I didn't know most of the kids in that class when I went into it. And me and another guy that were kind of friends, but several boys in that class that decided they were gonna make my life miserable. And this went on for months, and it kind of escalated, and the teacher never handled it. He never took care of it. And one day after class, the ringleader. I met him in the hallway, and we had a confrontation. And it was moving to some serious conflict resolution at that moment of what was going to happen in the future when the teacher came up and separated us and asked the question, what's the problem here? I've asked that question dozens of times as a youth pastor, back of the bus when a group of kids are traveling, at a retreat or a basketball game, even in my office after a service between two people. What's the problem here? Like most people, when I was confronted as a sophomore, I began to lay out my reasons I felt mistreated, what I'd taken from the other students, and that no one was handling the situation. The other young man began to proclaim his innocence and that I was just picking on him. I've heard the same story many times between husbands and wives, brothers and sisters and their family, church members, co-workers, on and on the relationships go. It seems like James is stepping into a set of circumstances where things have been confrontational, and he's now talking to these scattered, persecuted believers about how to deal with this misunderstanding between each other. Have you ever been there?
1: Mm.
4: You know, so think about this. He has been very, very clear in his teaching. I mean, kind of confrontational in his teaching throughout this whole book. If you're rich, remember you depend on God just like the rest of us. If you're tempted, it's because of your lust and it's not God's doing. Don't you know what the Word tells us to do? Stop showing favoritism. God will help you, and He'll help you to control your tongue and get your tongue under control. Get some wisdom from heaven. He hasn't pulled any verbal punches, and He doesn't as He continues. So here's the question in our relationships. What's the problem here? What's the real problem? There are some disagreements among believers, and we are not told with whom, but he's talking to believers in this. And James is not a sympathetic counselor. He does not give them a chance to establish any justification for their actions. He does not go into anything or allow them to say anything that he has heard or that they have said to each other. Listen to his words. He basically says, not what's the problem here, but here's the problem. Here's the problem. Do you see what he's saying? Let me read it. James 4, 1 and 2. What causes fights and quarrels among you? Don't they come from your desires that battle within you? You want something, but you don't get it. You kill and covet, but you cannot have what you want. You quarrel and fight. If James had been in the hallway of Springfield High School, he would have not asked what the problem was here. He'd have said, you're the problem here. You're the problem here. Fights and quarrels are a sign of people in rebellion to God. Think about that.
1: And it's interesting how he points out the fact that you're supposed to look at yourself quite possibly being the problem,
2: right,
1: before you start accusing or looking at the other person's issue.
4: That's exactly what he's... We do face problems. We do face other people who are confrontational. We face other people who are contrarian in their nature. We face people who just want to dig us for some reason. But there's a right way to handle conflict in a healthy setting and a wrong way to handle it. And he's trying to teach us as Christians to handle this with the right spirit, even when we're insulted, even when we're belittled, even when the person's unreasonable. What do we do in the face of these conflicts? Remember, he's writing to believers. He gives us some instruction in the church on how to deal with conflict. Anybody remember what any of that said, what the Bible says about dealing with conflict? What does he tell us to do?
2: Take the plank out of your own eye.
4: Take the plank out of your own eye.
3: Love your enemy.
4: Love your enemy.
5: He says to go to that person individually. If they respond, that's good. If they don't, take one or two more with you. And if they still don't, then you take it before the group.
4: Liz, that's really good, because I went to the person. I just didn't go with the right spirit.
5: Yeah.
4: I went with the wrong spirit. I was sped up. I was done. And so we got to go with the right spirit and talk. We got to go with love. We've got to go with taking the plank out of our own eye. We've got to go in patience and trust for God to bring healing. And sometimes that means the church has to get involved.
1: Mark, a sentence I wrote down is, how did that work for you? You know, oftentimes we say that, you know, because I like your question, what's the problem here? Well, when we operate in the flesh, or, you know, we use our worldly wisdom, I would follow up, well, how did that work for you? Because when we operate outside of God's plan, it doesn't usually go well.
4: I would have to confess that in my situation, things resolved after that day. It still wasn't the right way to handle. Most of the time, when we resolve things with the wrong spirit, they don't resolve in a healthy way. Now, maybe if it had been handled in the right spirit, that other young man and I could have become friends. That never happened. The goal of the kingdom isn't just to resolve the conflict. The goal of the kingdom is to build right relationships. And so somebody has to be the first one in the relationship to have the right spirit if you're ever going to get to a right relationship. And so he calls us to be that one that has the right spirit, but he doesn't call us to be run over. So there is, inside of the church especially, if there's conflict, we've talked about it. We go to that brother and we talk about it. If that doesn't resolve it, we go with others and we talk about it. If that doesn't resolve it, then the church has to get involved in it. And so we learn how to maturely walk through things, with the goal being not to put the other person in their place, not to get an apology out of them, but the goal is to get relationship built.
1: Mark, I was thinking another role that we all have as ambassadors for God is everything we do or say really should represent the kingdom interest. And so when we're operating in the fruit of the Spirit, then we should show that loving care, compassion. But primarily our calling is to be God's representative here on earth to the churched and unchurched. So I think James is always pointing out how we have to have that kingdom identity and value in what we do and what we say.
4: This is fundamentally what it's saying about how to handle these disagreements, is to recognize that there's pride or things warring within us that are wanting to respond to how somebody else is treating us. And maybe we haven't heard from them. One of the things we've got to consider is, have we heard from them what we have done that's helped spark this flame? How have I offended you? How have I hurt you? Now, sometimes you're innocent, but sometimes you learn, oh, you heard me say this, or somebody said this to you about me. I didn't mean to say it that way. I didn't mean to come across that way. And you have a chance to resolve. Or I didn't understand that that would hurt you. You have a chance to resolve some things if we have a right and open spirit in the conversation. So there's a right way for conflict resolution inside the church that we should walk in. And part of it is just being able to be open enough to hear where I may be at fault in causing the issue, and then hearing from them what they're feeling.
1: Do you want to address the portion of the verse, those desires that battle within you? Is that some of that pride that we battle over?
4: Exactly. That's exactly what it is. We battle inside. We're offended. We're hurt. Our sin nature rises up in frustration with that person, or maybe we just don't like the way they act or the way they conduct themselves. Then we got to look at our pride and say, why am I judging them this way? Why can't I accept my brother or my sister in Christ in a healthy way? What is the issue? And what James is going back to is, he's going back to saying, the issue is you. That's the issue.
3: Yeah, I mean, you read this, he says, these desires are having a battle within you to the point where you kill. This is a messed up church. Somebody's killing somebody else over this issue. And I think he's kind of like, maybe this was really happening, but I think he's kind of using hyperbole, but he's saying, if you leave this alone, it'll get to the point where you're going to start contemplating murder to fix the problem. That's the exact opposite of submitting yourself to God.
4: And part of the deal when we talk about the killing, the Bible warns us, and Jesus tells us, don't be afraid of those who can kill the flesh. We can kill people spiritually. Broken relationships can destroy somebody's faith. They can leave a church wounded, hurt, mad, upset, deciding there's nothing to it because of the way we act inside the church sometimes. And that's not the way. We're supposed to be a unified body of believers that love one another. He says, you do not have because you ask God. He was talking about our desires. Envy is a denial of the power and riches of God. So sometimes the conflict comes because we envy someone. Maybe they've got better music talent than I have. Maybe they have more money than I have. Maybe they have more influence than I have. Whatever it might be, and we envy them. Envy is a denial of the power of the riches of God. So can I look at somebody who's more gifted, say, musically than I am? And I would say, well, I would love to have that kind of music talent. But God's given them to that. He's given me the abilities He wants me to have. And instead of envying them for what they have, making sure I am using the gifts He's given me the way He would have me to use them. And so what I become guilty of is I become guilty of looking at that person who's maybe musically talented and accusing that person of having a wrong motive in how they sing or what they do, and I'm having a wrong motive in how I'm receiving it. I'm wrong in my spirit. Instead of just saying, I'm going to trust whatever's in that person's heart, that's between them and God. I'm going to receive the words of this song and the intent of this song to glorify God.
6: So how would you say that we should distinguish between envy and when Paul tells us to greatly desire the gifts of God? How do we know if we're being envious of someone who's got that talent or if we're just wanting to have that talent to be able to use it?
4: Well, one, I've got to accept what talent God's given me. What has He given me? I'm not going to strive for what God hasn't given me. What has He given me? There's a natural leaning into the things that God gives us. But two, I think if you can put a name on it, then it might be envy. If you can put it, oh, I want to sing like Sally, then there might be envy involved in that. I want to be received like she's received. No, the best thing for in all of these things is always glorifying God with our talents and our gifts. And can I just receive that and walk in? So I watch the envy of my own heart. Envy is a denial of my trust in God, that He has created me the way He intended me to be. He's given me the gifts He's intended for me. And I want to use those gifts for the glory of His kingdom, wherever that might be.
1: And Liz is going to share in a second here, but listening friend, if you're tuning in and you're wondering about that background sound, yeah, there's doing our lawn again or blowing the leaf blower. So being the second time we've recorded Mark and Friends as we gather here in our new studio at WLUJ, it does pick up sounds from outside. So I'll have to try to make sure they're not doing the lawns when we meet, but bear with us. And I think that's part of the aspect of radio. You just never know what sounds you're going to pick up. But Liz, what do you have to say?
5: Okay, I think Tim's thought could be, if I am able to recognize the blessing that God has given the other person and compliment them, praise the Lord for their talent, I'm not looking at myself. I'm honoring God by honoring them. I've done that recently and the person was taken back. I had said, you look so pretty, you look all put together. This was at the Y, and the lady said, oh, you don't know how much that helped me. I looked in the mirror today and I thought, how ugly you are. And she said, it really helped me. So I think we need to recognize other people's talents. That helps us distinguish whether it's envy or God-given.
3: Well, remember, Paul said, covet these good gifts, but they come from God. You want the gifts from God. What James is talking about here is jealousy of other people.
2: Absolutely.
3: I want what some other person has. That kind of coveting or jealousy is sinful, but coveting gifts from God is not.
7: Jealousy will lead to the anger which causes the conflict.
5: Mm.
4: So what it comes back to is what causes these things? What keeps us from our prayers even being answered? And our prayers don't get answered because we ask with wrong motives.
5: Mm-hmm.
4: What is the motive in my heart? Well, the Spirit of God has to reveal that to us, and we need to be open to the Spirit of God revealing that to us.
5: Amen.
4: God has made each and every one of us with gifts that are supposed to build up the body of Christ. Am I using my gifts, or am I just frustrated over how somebody else is using their gifts. Right. Now, that's just one issue in the whole aspect of being at conflict with someone. Mm-hmm. You may be at conflict with someone in your family who just doesn't love God, and they just want to make your life miserable because you do. They want to make fun of you. How am I going to handle that situation? Can I handle that with the grace of God, the mercy of God, the patience of God, or do I handle it out of the flesh, out of anger, out of frustration? So he's saying, lay all those things aside and worry about living your life for the glory of God's kingdom.
1: Oh, listening friend, I'm going to close out with the second half of verse 2 into verse 3. You do not have because you do not ask God. When you ask, you do not receive because you ask with wrong motives, that you may spend what you get on your pleasures. Oh, listening friend, may we all take to heart that God wants to work in and through us. He wants to give us wisdom. We can ask and he'll lavish wisdom on us, but it's for his kingdom glory, not for our own. But he does want to work in and through us. We're his ambassadors, we're followers of Jesus, and we want to share and proclaim that good news message. Mark, I'll give you the closing thought.
4: Yeah, I just want to just say, when there's conflict, you're having conflict, the first place to look is not how to fix them. Mm-hmm. That's what he's saying. The first place to look is how do I fix me? Mm-hmm. Get that right, and now you're moving down the pathway towards something that's healthy.
1: Oh, listening friend, if you missed a portion of today's broadcast, want to hear it again, or find out all the other resources, the scripture, the transcript, talking points, a prayer for you today, stop by greatnewsradio.org and wluj.org, and you can listen to the program or access these resources under the Mark and Friends tab. Well, thanks for listening. Thanks for being a part of our radio listening family. This is Mark Burns, Pastor Mark Johnson, and a room of friends. Yeah. The Ministry of Great News Media. God bless you, and have a great day and night.

0: SRN News, I'm Rich Thomason in Washington. The legendary investor who served at the helm of Berkshire Hathaway for more than a half century is retiring. 96-year-old Warren Buffett, the Oracle of Omaha, assumes the role of Chairman Emeritus. His son Howard, a Berkshire board member, will serve as the firm's new chairman. Iran claims to have attacked an oil tanker trying to transit the Strait of Hormuz.
1: Iran says it struck a Togo-flagged oil tanker, the Trend, for what it calls an illegal attempt to pass through the Strait of Hormuz, the state broadcaster reports, citing the Revolutionary Guard Corps. The AP could not immediately confirm the report. The United Kingdom Maritime Trade Operations Group had reported a ship security alert 16 nautical miles northeast of Kasab, Oman, which lies on the other side of the strait. The crew, it says, are safe and no environmental impact happened. It was not clear, however, whether the UK MTO report was actually describing the attack that Iran claimed. I'm Charles Tillotespa.
0: President Trump tells Axios he has not ruled out a possible resumption of major military action against Iran, suggesting that he knows media bias when he sees it. A GOP U.S. Senate candidate in Michigan takes a pass on a televised debate.
2: Republican Senate candidate Mike Rogers declined a Detroit TV debate with Democrat Abdul El-Sayed. Rogers said the moderator is biased and called the format stacked, pointing to the moderator's praise for left-wing streamer Hassan Piker. Republicans say the move is about refusing a stacked media fight, the same approach President Trump has taken. Willie Nelson, Washington.
0: Fueling the debate over AI, Anthropic announcing that its AI model Claude is taking a major role in building its successor, Claude handling 26% of the R&D work. On Wall Street, the Dow futures down 186 points. This is SRN News. Massachusetts goes all in on transgenderism.
3: The Trump administration says Medicaid will no longer pay for sex change operations and other so-called gender care for children. This has prompted Democratic Governor Mara Healey to announce that Massachusetts will cover those procedures with state dollars, adding that, quote, residents must have access to the life-saving, gender-affirming health care they need and deserve. Experts estimate the effort will cost the state millions. Michael Harrington reporting.
0: Some encouraging news for Christians in Pakistan, where persecution has been severe for decades. International Christian Concern says registered blasphemy cases have fallen by roughly two-thirds this year, down to just 13 so far in 2026. Blasphemy-related riots and attacks, which averaged more than seven per year between 2021 and 2024, dropped to just one during the past 12 months. ICC says the reason for these trends has to do with a government crackdown. This is SRN News. The White House says it is withdrawing its...
4: We want to do everything to avoid the fires of life.
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6: 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I will put my law in their minds and write it on their hearts. I will be their God, and they will be my people. 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
9: 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And what will God do? 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You're giving yourself away.
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9: When you receive the Lord Jesus Christ as your personal Savior, you receive a very special, unique gift. This gift was for the purpose of enabling you to become the person God wants you to be, do the things that God wants you to do. It was a gift that was fitted and suited for you and God's purpose for your life. The Holy Spirit is the one who gives those gifts. And at salvation, I believe that's when that gift is bestowed upon us. That gift is not given for the purpose of making us happy. It is given for the purpose of making it possible for us to be productive and fruitful for the kingdom of God. And for example, in 1 Peter chapter 4, listen to what he says in this fourth chapter. Very significant passage of scripture. Listen, if you will. He says in verse 10, as each one has received a special gift, employ it in serving one another as good stewards of the manifold grace of God, the many various ways in which God blesses us. Whoever speaks is to do so as one who is speaking the utterance of God. Whoever serves is to do so as one who is serving by the strength which God supplies, so that in all things God may be glorified. And, he says, through Jesus Christ, to whom belongs the glory and the dominion forever and ever. Amen. Now, God has equipped you with a gift that suits and fits His purpose for your life. There's no such thing as a giftless child of God. And so as you listen to this, I want to encourage you to examine your own heart. Ask yourself the question, do these things sound like me, the way I feel in my relationships? Because when you discover what your spiritual gift is, or whether you do not discover it, the knowledge of it or absence of it affects all of your relationships, people you work with, your children, your husband, your wife, your friends, because we all have one of those gifts that, listen, that determine how we respond, react, relate, accomplish, achieve, or fail to do so in our life. So today the gift is the gift of service. Now many people say, well, you know, I don't like this gift of service. I want somebody serving me. Wait till you listen to this. Wait till you listen. Or somebody says, well, I can tell you right now what I want. I want the gift of giving. Wait till you hear that one. And so you can't say, I want this or that. First of all, it doesn't do any good. The Bible says in 1 Corinthians chapter 12, the Spirit of God gives the gifts to whomsoever He will. So the Spirit of God, who came into your life the moment you were saved, who enabled you to become saved, and who equips you, is the one who's made that determination, because God knows exactly what He wants to accomplish in your life. So listen carefully to each of these characteristics. Then we'll talk about how you act when you are living in the Spirit with this particular gift, and how you act when you get in the flesh. Are you ready to say amen? All right, here we go. And the first characteristic when you think about this particular gift of service, and you're probably thinking, well, I already know what these characteristics are. I know what a person who serves does thus and so. Listen carefully. One of the first characteristics that I want us to notice is this, and that is a person who has the gift of service is a person who sees, listen, who sees practical needs. And usually, if a person has this gift, they see them first. In a group of people who have different gifts, the person with the gift of service, somehow they have this amazing ability to see that particular need first. And oftentimes, as a result of that, they're the first one to step forward. That's the kind of person who cannot sit back. They can't sit back and let needs go on when they see it. Secondly, a person who has the gift of service loves freeing other people to achieve. Because you see, a person with the gift of service, they're delighted in seeing you succeed. They're delighted in helping. They're delighting in becoming a part of your life. They are delighted in being able to feel useful for someone else. And when they see a person who is maybe very important in their eyes, or a person who has a very important task, if they can help you accomplish your task, they are greatly delighted in that. And the person who has the gift of service and who practices that, they are following one of the basic principles of success. Give yourself away and help other people succeed, and you in turn will have great success. God will honor you in whatever He's called you to do in life, no matter what it is, whether it's becoming a great mother, a great wife, a great husband, or whatever it might be. God is going to be at work in your life. And so, you see, to cause a person not to be able to do that is to stifle their spirit. That's the thing that God's placed in them, this desire to be of service to other people. Thirdly, there is a disregard for any weariness on their part. And the person with the gift of service, oftentimes they just work and work and work and work. But the gift of service, you know what? They don't quit. Get a little tired, they don't just fold their hands and lie down. But they just keep on going, even after they're weary, even after they're tired. When everybody else decides to sit down and take a break, the gift of service is going to keep on working. Why? Because they take great delight in accomplishing and achieving and fulfilling a need in someone else's life, whatever that may be. Now, sometimes we do get physically tired. Now watch this. Not tired of doing what God's called us to do, but we become weary in the process of doing it. And the gift of service is the last one to sit down, the last one to lie down. A fourth characteristic, they have difficulty in saying no. And you say, well, why do I feel the way? Because that's the way God spiritually wired you. That is your unique gift. You just can't stand to see needs go unmet. And so as a result of that, when somebody says it can't be done, you know what? You don't argue with them. You just show them it can be. Because, you see, that's the way God made you. He made you, listen, He gave you a unique gift in order to serve one another. And think about how self-centered so many people are. They just want to live for themselves. Me, myself, and I are my three favorite friends. And the truth is, He says He has gifted you in order to give your life away to other people and to serve them. So difficulty saying no. Then, of course, alert to likes and dislikes. It's amazing how the person with the gift of service, they have this amazing way to remember. They remember, for example, the foods you like. They remember the restaurants you like to go to and don't like to go to. They remember what your hobby is. They remember maybe your favorite color. They remember the things, the experiences you like. In other words, they can remember lots of things. You know why? It's not because they make up their mind to do so. It's just the fact that it's just a natural bent in them. When they remember these things, that gives them the opportunity to serve. So when your birthday comes around, they don't forget it. Or when they have an opportunity, for example, to serve you in some fashion because of something they remember, they take great delight in doing that. And so they use these on special occasions. Another one is this, and that is a strong desire to be with other people. The person who has the gift of service is not a loner. Now, here's the reason. It's not that they don't have time of private meditation with God. It's just the fact they're not loners. They'd like to be with people. Now, what is it? Why is it they'd like to be with people? Because being with people, listen, allows them and affords them the opportunities of serving these people. So if a person who is a loner, what they do oftentimes, they back off out of life and they just deny people the opportunity to be a friend, the opportunity to serve them in some fashion. A person with a gift of service, listen, they like being with people because they're alert to ways to help, to fulfill those practical needs. And so, you know what? They're delighted in that. And here other people, for example, they're not interested in serving somebody else or whatever it might be. Mr. or Mrs. Service, they're right in there. They're very hospitable in every way. Because that's where they get their greatest sense of fulfillment, giving themselves away to meet the needs of other people, which is a very, very godly attitude. Then, of course, they need approval and recognition. Now, here's the reason they do. A person with a gift of service needs recognition and approval. You say, well, now, if you have the gift of service, you shouldn't need it. Wait a minute, watch this. The reason is this. Their appreciation and gratitude and thanksgiving and recognition that we show the person the gift of service, here's what it does for them. It doesn't inflate their ego. What it does, it reconfirms that what they're doing for you is important. The fact that you thank them, the fact that you show appreciation, the fact that you say, you know, I noticed that even before I could think about this, you'd already done it. I want to thank you for being so thoughtful. What that does, it says to the person the gift of service, not just my ego being fed, it says, I'm so grateful that you said that because that lets me know that what I'm doing is very, very important in your life. Now, I can think of some people that I'm surrounded with the gift of service, and I can tell you, I can name two or three who are just perfect examples of what I'm thinking about. And especially one who's always thinking ahead for me. Always thinking ahead. No matter what's going on, I'm thinking, how did you know I was thinking about that? Because they know me well enough and have watched me enough, been with me enough, that they're always thinking ahead, looking for ways to do what? Looking for ways to alleviate me from little things and circumstances and projects or whatever it might be that free my time. For example, let me give you an example. Now, a person who has a gift of service, you tell them something can't be done. I remember when I was building my house, for example, that the man was shellacking or varnishing, whatever he's doing. You see how little I know about that. The mantle, and there was a big spot right smack dab in the middle of it, big as my thumb. And I said, what about that? He said, well, somebody dropped something on this, and this, he gave me all these reasons that it can't be fixed. So my friend who has the gift of service walked in, he saw that. And I said, you know, the painter said that can be done. He said, well, let me take care of that. I walked in the next day, can't see a thing. Absolutely perfect, gone. One person has a reason why it can't be done. Mr. or Mrs. Service gives you a reason why it can be done. And if at all possible, they will get it done. Now, I'm simply saying this. Whenever you and I get too important, and we get so important, we can't live on the level and sit on the level and stand on the level and walk on the level that everybody else does, we have a problem. And our problem is pride, and God will not honor pride under any condition. In fact, tell me what you and I are so important, we can't get in the dirt, and we can't do whatever is necessary to help someone else. The gift of service doesn't even have that problem. They can't wait to find some reason to help someone in some fashion or the other. And so

service says, oh my goodness, a year or 5 years, or you give them a 10-year project, forget it. But you know something? You give them a short-range project, let them go. Let them do it. Be sure to give them clear instructions, but let them do the job. Short-range projects, and here's the reason. It isn't because they think the project's not important. What's important to that person is, this way they're wired spiritually, and that is, they want to see progress. They want to see progress now, tomorrow. In other words, they want to see progress being made. The truth is, all of us do. But service, they have to see progress. Does that mean they can't participate in a long-term thing? No. It means this. The way they look at a long-term project, they chop it up in small pieces. I get this done. I'll get that done. I'll get this done, that done, this done, that done. It may be a year, it may be 2 years, but while they get that glimpse, then they have to come back to think, all right, short term, if I can get this done in 2 or 3 weeks or that done in 2 or 3 weeks, they have to see progress. And in the process of doing so, they're the kind of people who accomplish great long range tasks, but they have to break it down in small sections so they can see the progress being made. Then, of course, for example, there's this whole issue of meeting needs quickly. In other words, you give a person who has the gift of service, they're not going to say, well, in a couple of weeks I ought to get to that. If it's a need, a practical need, they go into work. And they want to get it done as quickly as possible. And I have seen this over and over and over again with the people I know who have the gift of service. You don't have to wait on them. They don't sit around and tell you the reasons it can't be done. And they don't give you some excuse for going to get it done one of these days. That's the kind of person who steps up to the plate and says, okay, I see this need. I understand what I'm supposed to do. They want to do it quickly. The worst thing you can do with a gift of service is put them on some committee, especially some committee where everybody has to express their personal opinion and desires and dislikes, and where somebody wants to be impressed that they ought to have the final answer, and the person who thinks, well, they know more about that than somebody else. You put them on that kind of committee with red tape, and you know what you do? You destroy them. They can't handle that. If this is the job and this is the direction, let's get it done. Let's don't even consider why we can't do it. Let's consider, listen, not only can we do it, but how quickly can we get it done? Now, here's what I want you to remember. Because you have the gift of service, does not mean that there's some areas you can't serve in. You can have the gift of service and be the president. You can have the gift of service and be, for example, a mother in the home. You can have the gift of service and be an attorney. You can have the gift of service and work in an office as a secretary. It doesn't make any difference. God uses your gift wherever He places you. And so therefore, here's what happens. You operate best in whatever vocation you're in. You operate best when you operate out of your gift. And if your gift is service, you know what's going to happen? You're going to motivate other people. You're going to encourage them when they see your activity and what you're willing to do and your capacity and you getting and make it happen. They may be more intelligent than you are in their mind. They may have more gifts, more education, all the rest. But you know what? I'd rather have an uneducated person who is in love with Jesus Christ, who has the gift of service and knows no no's, no buts, no excuses. Put them to work and see who gets the most done. Because that person, when they're walking in the Spirit, they understand the source of their strength. The source of their strength is God. Now watch this carefully. You listen and say amen. Whatever God calls you to do, He's going to enable you to do. However much strength it requires, God's going to give it. And so when a person says, well, you know what? I just don't think I can do it. I'm too tired. Listen to what he says. He says, in this passage, it is the strength of God. The person who has the gift of service is going to be working, listen, out of the strength of God. Because when they don't, and they get in the flesh, they don't have any more energy than anybody else does. You mark this down. Walking out of the Spirit, mark it down. When you are out of the Spirit, there is an energy drain in your life. I guarantee it's an energy drain in your life. When you're out of the Spirit, it takes more energy to do whatever you're doing. When you are living with known sin in your life, it's an energy drain. You know why? Because your mind is divided. You say, oh, my mind's not divided. Yes, it is. Your mind is divided when you're living in sin. When you're living in known disobedience to God, and you know it, there's an energy drain. Because listen, here's what you don't have. You do not have the divine energy of

the living God. All you have is physical human strength. And I'll tell you, it's going to give out. And proof is, you know what happens to people when it gives out? They go to the drug, alcohol, or something to perk them up so they can do it. The person with the gift of service knows it is only in the power and the strength of the living God that we can do what we're called to do. And once you get into sin and you depend on anything else but the power of God, sooner or later you become an addict. Sooner or later you fall. Sooner or later you fail. Sooner or later you get so discouraged. And what happens is you end up stepping out of the will of God and you waste and ruin your life. You don't want to live that kind of life. You want to be fruitful for the kingdom of God. Nobody may ever know your name. He does. No one may ever see your faithfulness. He sees it. No one may ever know your works. He's counted every single one of them. And one of these days, what really matters will matter and will work. The Lord Jesus Christ will reward you. He will reward you, not with the world's applause, but with the recognition and the rewards of the Son of God.

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0: 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A simple gift from a young boy impacted Dr. Stanley. Maybe this story will impact you too. 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
4: Now, I want to give you an illustration of something that happened to me today. This young lad was standing there waiting for me, and as soon as I walked in the door, he handed me this. Now, it is a biscuit and a little jar of pure maple syrup. And so I thanked him for it, and then I began to think about it. What's significant about this is this, that a 12-year-old boy, while eating his breakfast, could think about his pastor, whom I'd never met him before, and decide something inside of him wanted to do something for me, that I might need something else to eat before I started preaching this morning. And so what was a simple act of service on his part? What was a simple act of service, which was a cold biscuit and a jar of syrup, was God's way of using him in a way that he will never be able to imagine the impact of it. And if you're sitting here with an open heart, it should have an impact on you. Most of the time when we're eating, who are we thinking about? Self. And oftentimes, God may send you a message to do something for someone else, and you sit there and give reasons why you'd be embarrassed, why it's not significant, why that's not a need. You can come up with 10 reasons not to give me a cold biscuit and a jar of syrup. But you know what? This little boy did not listen to the reasons why he shouldn't. He listened to the reason why he should. God spoke to his heart, and he was willing to be obedient to God.
0: Learn more about responding to God with faithful obedience at intouch.org. And please share how this program has encouraged you to know Jesus better and live for him. Coming soon on In Touch, all believers need to be in a constant state of growth and spiritual development. That means we need good teachers. 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
8: A good coach studies an opponent's plays and plans a good defense. You know, Satan used his best plays in the Garden of Eden, and when you know them, you'll be able to defend against them. God had given one simple command, and Satan's first play was to question it. Did God actually say, "You shall not eat of any tree in the garden"? By questioning God's word, Satan made it easier for Adam and Eve to disobey God's command. Now, when Satan tempts you to sin, he'll try and lower your defenses by suggesting that maybe a sin that you want to commit isn't really forbidden by God after all. Bad choices often begin when a person says, "I'm not so sure that the Bible is really that clear on this. Did God really say?"
7: Are you open to discovering what the Bible says about God? Well, then come to openthebible.org.
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0: Francesca Battistelli on WLUJ Holy Spirit. We get to hear what the Mark and his many friends have to say coming up today at 7:32 on Mark and Friends. Great opportunity for believers together and share what the Lord is telling them. Really, honestly, that's probably what the first church was more about. Meeting in homes, everyone would bring something, right? A song, a praise, some insight, and they would sit around discussing it. Of course, food would be involved because, right, Martha would be there making sure hospitality was front and center, which is great. And then, yeah, and then that's why they had to say, let everything be done decently and in order, because people probably were talking over each other. And that's, you know, pretty much the plan during our Bible study. You don't want to talk over each other because you can't hear, right? Have you ever heard that on television, especially the newscast? You know, they always seem to want to, you know, kind of do banter, but I can never figure out anything they're saying. And then they laugh and then I'm left out of the joke. So yeah, you've got to have to only have one person talking at a time when it comes to audio. Well, that's your radio lesson for today. What else is going on? Looks like we've got some relief in store for us, which I'm so ready for. That's going to be nice. A few more days, though, we're going to get through today, and it's going to be pretty much, you know, up there, 91 degree day. Saturday, 95. Sunday, 87. And then here we go, 79 Monday, possibly 77 on Tuesday. Overnight lows, you know, in the high 50s. So I'm ready. Got a little sweatshirt at the go so that I can just pop that on if I need to. But I think I'm just going to run outside in the morning and just give thanks for a little bit lesser dew point and more little chill in the air. Hey, if you're looking for something fun to do this weekend, being a September the 19th, this Saturday, the annual Businessmen in Christ is having their wonderful charity golf outing. If that's something you would enjoy, I mean, it's a whole package. It's going to be a great day, and that's coming up this Saturday. Also, we've got the September 19th Sounds of Gospel Music. It's the Wanda Mountain Boys. This is at the Assembly Church on Hackman Street in Staunton. And this is all a part of their Gospel Fest. Guest Glenn Goble will be there as well. A lot of good times there. That's coming up this Saturday, September the 19th. This is all on our website. There's a couple other things you might want to find out about. It's go to wluj.org and click on our community calendar. Such a pleasure to be able to partner with churches in the area to get their message out.
1: Your kids need you. We get it. 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In those moments when you can breathe a little because the kids are in school, remember, we're here. Not just to keep you company, but encourage you to keep doing the excellent work of being the type of parent who loves Jesus and wants their children to love him too. 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It could be you see the value in stepping in to help us when you can. We're in this together. Together, we're better. Moms, dads, you're doing great. And your kids need you. WLUJ, lifting up Jesus.
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2: John wrote to me about his situation. He said, we've been married for 2 years, and we've struggled with many of the challenges you talk about in your books and DVD series. My ex-wife and her manipulation for more money, my wife's ex-husband has anger issues, and our 5 kids have us chasing our tails. We pray together every day, we go to church, but we still get tempted to divorce. 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Don't quit. 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
0: We're lifting up Jesus. 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

Let There Be Praise Singers on WLUJ. It's our prayer time, and we have got a prayer request. Dear prayer warriors, did you hear? A First Step Women's Center, they were undergoing some roof repair and replacement, and then a severe storm came in because of the unfinished roof that left the building vulnerable. So significant water damage. It's devastating. The water poured in, and it destroyed their ultrasound machine, which is so important to showing women the development of their babies. Their electronics, documents, carpeting, furniture, other equipment, the ceiling tiles, the walls, furniture, desks. So much damage. Again, this is a beloved ministry, First Step Women's Center. Not only them, but also, you know, Pure Haven is now in that building. So they have to temporarily be relocated to another location while the building is being restored. A local cleaning company immediately came in working on getting the water, drying out the building. But that's, wow, that is just going to take something, really an act of God. The staff and the board are working to maybe have a new operation, a new location temporarily in place by September the 28th. So pray about that. They're saying if you know anything about, you know, helping out in this way, let them know. Because now the women seeking more information about their unborn child are only going to have a tele experience. But we're going to trust in about 10 days that they're going to be up and running in a new location and be able to service this important segment of our society who are in a very vulnerable position and just need that attention. So, wow, that was a hit for the Christian community. So let's pray. Heavenly Father, Lord God, you are in control, Lord Jesus, and we know that things happen. There are floods, and we just surrender this beautiful ministry, First Step Women's Center. We also think of Pure Haven and the great work that they're doing. Lord God, we just uphold them with your mighty hand, Lord Jesus, and look to you to restore them. And above and beyond all we can ask or imagine, I just pray for all the women seeking information about their unborn child. They'll continue to get that care. Somehow, God, you're going to work this together for good to those who love you, to those who are called according to your purpose. In Jesus' name, amen.

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1: Welcome to Johnny Erickson Tada Sharing Hope. Here's Johnny to share the inspiring story behind a beautiful hymn of the faith.
2: And the story is set in Germany during the 30 Years' War, which raged in the 1600s. It was a terrible war that resulted in the deaths of over 20% of the German population, making it one of the most destructive conflicts in human history. Millions died, decimating Germany and causing plague and famine, which ravaged the entire region. The walled city of Eilenburg became the refuge for political and military refugees, but the result was overcrowding and deadly pestilence and famine. Armies overran the city three times. Pastor Martin Rinkart did everything he could to show the love of Christ to the refugees which kept flooding through the city walls. His home was a shelter for victims, even though he was often hard-pressed to provide for his own family. During the height of a severe plague in 1637, Rinkart was the only surviving pastor in Eilenburg, conducting as many as 50 funerals in a day. He performed more than 4,000 funerals in that year, including that of his own wife. At last, in 1637, only Martin Rinkart, of all the Christian leaders, was left. It was a time of great despair and discouragement, but the Germans looked to Pastor Rinkart as their leader. People were amazed that he never fell ill, even while ministering to so many sick families and refugees. God was protecting him for such a time, because when the Swedes mustered outside the city gates, demanding a huge ransom, again, this is during the 30 Years' War, Martin Rinkart was the only one who rose to the occasion. He left the safety of the city walls to walk outside and negotiate with the enemy. And he did it with such courage and faith that there was soon a conclusion to the hostilities and the period of suffering subsided. Out of that experience, Pastor Rinkart wrote this hymn for the survivors of Eilenburg, and there is not a hint of woe is me in the words, only grace and gratitude. And the hymn goes, "Now thank we all our God with heart and hands and voices, who wondrous things has done, in whom his world rejoices, who from our mother's arms has blessed us on our way with countless gifts of love and still is ours today. Oh, may this bounteous God through all our life be near us with ever joyful hearts and blessed peace to cheer us and keep us in his grace and guide us when perplexed and free us from all ills in this world and the next. All praise and thanks to God,

0: and you didn't stop with just one shake. It may have to happen again in another 3 or 4 days. You are fed up. You have had it. And that child is discovering that she or he does not rule that roost. You do. And there's something wonderfully healthy about that realization. I believe the Lord takes Job by the shoulders and gives him a good shake in verses 6 to 14. As a matter of fact, in these verses, I think he's saying to him, Job, listen to me. I am God, you are man. I am authority, you are servant. I am in charge, you are the clay. I'm molding and shaping, you will be shaped. It's important that you understand, Job, you are not on my level. You are not God. See how he begins? Lord answered Job out of a storm, verse 6, chapter 40. Now gird up your loins like a man. I think it's his way of saying, take this like a man. Listen to me. I will ask you and you instruct me. You let me know how you would answer. Will you really annul my judgment? Will you condemn me that you may be justified? Or do you have an arm like God, and can you thunder with a voice like his? It's a picture of power. Can you do what I do? If you can, then, verse 10, adorn yourself with eminence and dignity, and clothe yourself with honor and majesty. Pour out the overflowings of your anger, and look on everyone who is proud, and make him low. You're able to do that? I can do that. Bring those proud people down, Job. Look on everyone who is proud, and humble him. Tread down the wicked where they stand. Hide them in the dust altogether, and bind them in the hidden place. Then I will confess to you that your own right hand can save you. Obviously, Job can't do that. Let's go back to the shakes for a moment, okay? Let me make something real clear to you, son. As the father, I'm the one who earns the living in this home. If you're in charge, you earn the living. You go where I go. You work where I work. You make what I make. You make the decisions I make. You take care of the mortgage. You handle the details of this family. You get everything in line. You make the plans. You're in charge. Are you able to do that? Obviously, the son has to say, no, I can't do that. Then understand, son, you're not the dad. You're the son. That means you answer to me. I love you. I will forever love you, but you will not rule this home. I am the authority. Sometimes they need illustrations that help convey this. And so God gives him a couple of illustrations. I think Job may have been a lover of the animal world and something of a student of that world, and the Lord knew that and chose a couple of animals. Got your pen ready? I want you to circle two unusual words. Verse 15, behold now, behemoth. Circle that. I know it's unclear, but just circle it. Behold, behemoth. Verse 1 of chapter 41. Circle Leviathan. Can you draw out Leviathan? Right about now, you're glad you're the listener and not the preacher, aren't you? Because it would be a tough thing, and believe me, it's not that easy to ferret out exactly where God is going with his speech, and it is my task to try to do that. I believe he is showing Job two animals that are at the top of the food chain, two animals that are virtually unintimidated. They can take care of themselves in the wild. Most every other animal bows to them, and if they don't, they pay a terrible price, usually their life. The behemoth represents the hippopotamus, which I understand is far more dangerous and deadly than most of us usually think of when we think of the hippopotamus. The Leviathan is the crocodile. We'll look at the Leviathan in a moment. We'll look first now at the behemoth. God's point, before we get there, God's point, both of these beasts, though they are intimidating to you, were made by me and are continually subservient to me. They have the natures I gave them. They do precisely as I built them or created them to do. And if you're unable to handle these, obviously you're not on my level. And if you, in fact, are afraid of them, as Job certainly must have been, then you certainly are not what would qualify as deity. And another reminder of the importance of submission to one who was creator. First, the hippopotamus. Verses 15 to 24, chapter 40. I made that animal as well as you. Notice the opening. His strengths and his loins, 16 through 18, is a reference to the strength of the hippopotamus. The power is in his muscles. Tail is like a cedar, picture of strength. Sinews of thighs are knit together. His bones are tubes of bronze. This is poetry. Colorful language to illustrate this. His limbs are like bars of iron. He is first of the ways of God. If I, Yahweh, am powerful enough to create and subdue a creature this strong and intimidating, I'm deserving of your trust, your submission, your worship.
1: There's something striking about that scene, isn't there? The God who spins galaxies and governs every creature on earth, pausing to reach one struggling man. Job wanted answers. What he received was far greater, a glimpse of the one who holds it all. 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Also, this is exciting. Chuck Swindoll recently recorded a conversation with media personality Dave Ramsey. 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I'm Bill Meyer. 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

0: UJ Friend of God heard Lincoln Brewster, Psalm 91. Donna Leland here on your Friday. It's the Bible study. Mark gathers all his wonderful friends and invites them into the building, sits them down, and we get a great Bible study from Pastor Mark Johnson. And others are able to chime in now because we've got this beautiful setup and this new mic system. So praise the Lord. Thank you so much to anyone who gave to get that studio rolling, because it is going to be much loved and used by our WLUJ community. So yeah, it's exciting to see things progress, always upward and onward. Mark Burns is one of those give me that mountain kind of guy, and I just love that about his leadership. Hope you're going to have a great weekend. Looks like it's going to settle down as far as the temp goes, but that's not really going to happen until Monday. That's going to be a 79 degree day, and then we're going to be hitting some 70s, upper 70s, and overnight lows in the upper 50s. Till then, though, it's a hot one today, 91 Saturday, 95, that southwest wind, getting that hot, bad air at us. And then on Sunday, 87, chance of some showers and thunderstorms, you know, 30% here, kind of popping in and out. But yeah, Monday is the day, dear ones. It looks like a 79 degree day, 60% chance of showers. So that's going to take some of this heat down. It has been record. We were not imagining anything. This was a burn. Absolutely. This was the burn summer, June, July, and August, setting records, still setting records for September, right? So we're just going to enjoy coming up these lows in the 60s and upper 50s. They are on the way. Help is on the way. And I'm looking forward to that. I want to thank our anonymous donor today for the dedication day. Just general praise. Don't you love it? Once a month, stepping up and saying, I love WLUJ. I'm grateful for the ministry, and I'm going to take on that dedicated day. So thank you so much.
1: Being a subject matter expert means you can speak with authority about virtually anything related to the subject you know. These experts are called to speak at events, do training seminars, and consult on important projects. There is one subject matter expert that isn't called on nearly enough. People often think they know more than he does, and he's often second-guessed. It seems people think God could use a refresher course because his expertise seems outdated and doesn't take circumstances in this century into consideration. But he defined the subject, created wisdom, and knows everything from beginning to end. No one can tell you more than he can. No one has the answers he provides. No one. Let him speak. Let him train. Consult him on every project. He knows what you can never know without him. God can be your subject matter expert. The WLUJ family of stations.

0: Harris, My Lips Will Praise You on WLUJ. Heard Maranatha Singers, Unto Thee, O Lord. Is the kind of car you drive important to you? I learned when I lived in a high crime area to not make that a priority. Matter of fact, I wanted to drive the ugliest thing on the road, so we chose a real dark blue minivan with lots of dings and scratches and nasty upholstery that the kids had dug a lot of crackers into. And I'm thinking, who would want to use this as their ride? No one's going to get attracted to that. Well, when it comes to cars, I found these statistics. White cars are more likely to be pulled over. I guess the cops can see it better. Red cars come in second. Dark cars will trap the heat in your car. And the car most likely to be stolen, it's a silver car. And if you want to try to avoid an accident, stay away from a black car because they are having low visibility and they're more likely to be in a severe crash. And if you want a good return on your dollar and a resale value, you might want to steer clear of the brown and the gold cars, because I guess they're not as desirable. But we've learned not to put our trust in our possessions. The rust and the thieves can break in and steal and take away that in a second. That's why our treasure is in heaven, and heaven is in us. And we're satisfied regardless of what we're writing these days.
1: 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Today's story is A Well of Mud.
2: Thinking Jeremiah was a traitor, the officials of Judah got permission from Zedekiah to put the prophet down an empty well. When he got to the bottom, he sunk down into the mud. Another official ran to the king and said, "This is wrong. The prophet will die in that well. He has no food or water." The king allowed the man to pull Jeremiah out of the well. Soon after that, the Babylonians broke through the walls and took the city. Zedekiah left Jerusalem during the night and tried to escape. The Babylonians chased him down, killed his sons, gorged out his eyes, and sent him to Babylon. They then totally destroyed the city. They demolished the temple, burnt all the houses, and broke down the walls. Nothing was left of the city except ruins. The army took all the people to Babylon, leaving only a few to tend the land. Someone told Nebuchadnezzar about Jeremiah. So the prophet was given the choice of being cared for in Babylon or staying in Judah. Jeremiah decided to stay in Judah, so he was allowed to go back to his home. The Lord didn't forget about the official that had helped the prophet get out of the well of mud. God had watched over him and protected him. The Lord said to Jeremiah, "The day will come when I will raise up a righteous branch from the line of David. He'll be called the Lord our righteousness."
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1: Hi, this is Robert Jeffress, and I'm glad to study God's Word with you every day on this Bible teaching program. 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
2: You know, if you look through the Bible, you'll find a wealth, pardon the pun, of information about money in the Bible. I know there's some of you who are saying, wait a minute, shouldn't you be talking about something more spiritual like the Holy Spirit or sanctification? Why are we talking so much about money? You know the reason we talk so much about money is because the Bible talks so much about money.
3: Welcome to Pathway to Victory with author and pastor Dr. Robert Jeffress. Car payments, a mortgage, keeping the lights on and the refrigerator stocked. When you add up all the normal expenses, a lot of families are left with very little financial margin. So what is the solution? Today on Pathway to Victory, Dr. Robert Jeffress shares Solomon's wisdom for managing finances on a tight budget. But first, let's take a moment to hear some important ministry updates.
1: Thanks, David, and welcome again to Pathway to Victory. I'm convinced that the best vacations are the ones in which I leave margin for spiritual enrichment. In fact, I'd argue that it's one of the healthiest things you can do for your soul. So imagine spending 10 days tracing the actual footsteps of the Apostle Paul, walking the ancient streets of Ephesus and Thessaloniki, surrounded by a group of like-minded friends who love God's Word as much as you do. That's exactly what we're doing May 14th through the 23rd, 2027, on the Pathway to Victory Journeys of Paul Mediterranean Cruise. We've planned the perfect balance of meaningful exploration and genuine rest. All the details are at ptv.org. This year, Pathway to Victory is celebrating 30 years of ministry. And to mark the occasion, I've written a brand new book for you. It's called Seven Lessons from My 70 Years. This is really more of a personal journal than a traditional book. And here's one of the major lessons that runs right through its pages. The secret to a truly fulfilling life is aligning your priorities with God's. When His purposes become our purposes, everything else finds its proper place, including our money. That's what our message is about today. I'll send you a copy of my book when you give a special 30th anniversary gift to support the ministry of Pathway to Victory. I'll say more later. But right now, it's time to start the message. I titled today's sermon, The ABCs to Be Financially Free.
2: Vicki Robbins and Joe Dominguez wrote a best-selling book a few years ago entitled Your Money or Your Life. And in the book, they recounted their own personal story of how they decided to get out of the rat race, to quit their jobs, and live on $6,000 a year of investment income so that they could pursue their real passion of participating in charitable work. They wanted to be free from having to earn a living so that they could give themselves to volunteer service. Now, it's not a Christian book per se, but there's a compelling message in that book for every Christian. The fact is, there are many Christians who are working at jobs they cannot stand to buy things they do not need in order to impress people they really don't like. Maybe you're one of those people. Notice today I have what I call the ABCs to be financially free. Here are the four principles for creating margin in your life. The A stands for adjust your spending below your income. If you want to have margin, first of all, adjust your spending below your income. Now, the B in this outline stands for be careful of debt. Be careful of debt. Are you borrowing too much money? Are you enslaved to debt? How do you know if you are? Well, one way is to do a calculation. Many financial consultants say that we should spend no more than 30 to 35% of our income every month on all of our debt, house payments, car payments, credit card payment. If you are spending more than 30 to 35%, you may be in trouble. Here's the basic problem, ladies and gentlemen, with debt. Debt allows us to artificially live beyond our means. And debt erases any financial margin that we have. Number three, how do you create financial margin in your life? The C stands for consistently save part of your income. Remember Proverbs chapter 6, verses 6 through 8? Solomon said, "Go to the ant, O sluggard. Observe her ways and be wise, which having no chief, officer, or ruler, prepares her food in summer and then gathers her provision in the harvest." Even an ant understands that the harvest it enjoys in the summertime, the bountiful food won't last forever. So it sets aside some of the food in the summer and in the fall to prepare for the wintertime where there is no food. And the same thing is true for us. If we're wise, we're going to set aside some of our income for future needs. How much income should we set aside? Some financial planners say that we ought to set aside at least 10 to 15% of our income for our retirement needs. And then more than that to set aside for emergencies, college educations, and other big ticket items. How much money you set aside really isn't our call to make. But I want to give you three words that will help you in your saving, and three words that will help you understand the benefits of saving. And by the way, there are a lot of you right now listening who are young adults, you know, those in midlife and senior adults. It's not too late for you. But it's going to be harder for you to create margin in your life. But if you're a young adult listening to this message right now, write this down. Parents, grandparents, write it down for your children and your grandchildren. Three important words. Number one, immediacy. Immediacy. The best time to begin saving money is now. Because as we're going to see in a moment, smaller amounts of money saved early in life are much more valuable than large amounts of money saved later in life. All because of the magic of compound interest. Let me illustrate that for you. Let's say there are two people, Dick and Jane. Remember Dick and Jane from the first grade? Yeah, we're bringing them back. Dick and Jane, they've grown up now. And they both go to work for the Acme Corporation on the very same day, Dick and Jane. Jane goes in to see the HR person on her first day of the job. And the HR person says, "Now, Jane, we have a 401k plan here. And if you invest some of your money, it'll help prepare for the future." And so Jane says, "Well, that sounds like a good idea to me." And so she signs up to put $1,250 a year into her 401k plan. $1,250 a year. She does that every year for 8 years. After 8 years of working for the Acme Corporation, she decides to retire and become a full-time homemaker. But she also decides to leave the money she has accumulated over those 8 years into that 401k plan. And for the next 22 years, she doesn't touch it. She doesn't add anything to it. Now, that's Jane. Now, Dick goes to work on the same day as Jane did. And the HR person tells him about the 401k plan. But Dick says, "You know I need to do that. I should do that. But I've got so many family responsibilities and expenses right now. I just can't afford to do that right now." So for the first 8 years of his life and working life at Acme, he doesn't contribute a penny to his 401k plan. But after the first 8 years, he hears a message just like this. He gets convicted. He says, "You know, I really ought to do this. I need to take advantage of this." And so he starts contributing to his 401k plan, and he does so for the next 22 years. Okay, at the end of the 30 years, who's going to end up with more money? Is it going to be Jane, who invested $1,250 a year for 8 years? That's a total of $10,000, and then never added a penny to it. Or is it going to be Dick, who invested $1,250 a year for 22 years? That's $27,000. Who's going to have the most money at the end of 30 years? At 8% interest, do you realize Jane is going to have more money than Dick? She will have accumulated $74,000. Dick will have accumulated $71,000. You say, how is that possible? One person only saves for 8 years. One person saves for 22 years. It's what John D. Rockefeller called the eighth wonder of the world, compound interest. Money is more efficient saved early in life, even if for a shorter amount of time, than a large amount of money saved later in life. Immediacy. Secondly, the word consistency. Now, this is a key word, consistency. Again, a small amount of money regularly saved over a long period of time can do wondrous things. You know, most people don't want to think about saving because they don't want to deprive themselves. They think if they save money, they're depriving themselves of current enjoyment of life. But listen, you don't have to be an Ebenezer Scrooge to have financial margin in life. Let me give this illustration. And again, I hope you young adults will especially listen to this, and parents and grandparents, tell your kids and grandkids. Let's imagine someone has just graduated from school. They're just beginning their work life. They are 22-year-old young adult. And let's imagine this 22-year-old young adult starts investing $100 a month in a mutual fund. That's what he can afford, $100 a month. And he invests $100 a month, never increases it at all. $100 a month, he invested in a mutual fund, and let's say the mutual fund earns 12% a year. Did you know by age 72, do you know how much money he will have accumulated? $100 a month, never increases it. By age 72, that person will have accumulated $3.9 million. $3.9 million. And if he puts it in a Roth IRA, he can have that money tax-free. In other words, for the price of a Starbucks every day, this person can retire a multimillionaire. Now, my daughter Dorothy's sitting right on the front row. She's going to be 22 in December. Dorothy, that would be a great plan for you to take care of your parents in their old age. That would be our financial measure of success there, is having you do that. Now, I know some of you, you're going to write me, some of you financial people, oh, 12%, that's too high. Nobody's earning 12%. Well, people did in the 90s. It's true today they're not earning 12%. Okay, make it 10% or 9%. You can still have multiple millions of dollars by saving a small amount of money over a long period of time. That's what we're talking about here, the word consistency. Thirdly, the word diversity. The third key in saving money is to diversify your savings. Mark Twain said, put all of your eggs in one basket and watch the basket. But Solomon says, no, that is a prescription for financial disaster. Instead, listen to what he says in Ecclesiastes 11, verse 2. Divide your portion to 7 or even to 8, for you do not know what misfortune may occur on the earth. Don't put all of your money in stocks. Don't put all of your money in bonds. Don't put it all in real estate. Diversify, because you really don't know what the future holds. Have a balanced investment so that you can take advantage of some things that are up while other things are down. Diversity. How do you create financial margin in your life? Adjust your spending below your income. B, be careful of debt. C, consistently save a portion of your income. D, the final and an important principle, devote a portion of your income to God. Devote a portion of your income to God. Solomon offered another piece of financial counsel that is overlooked by so many people and so many Christians, and explains why so many Christians have trouble with their finances. Listen to Proverbs 3, verses 9 to 10. Honor the Lord from your wealth and from the first of all of your produce, so that your barns will be filled with plenty and your vats will be overcome with new wine. Now hear me this morning. These verses are not a blanket promise that if you give to God, you will automatically be financially wealthy. If that were the case, if giving to God ensured and promised that you would always, 100% of the time, be financially successful, then giving would not be a matter of making an offering. It would be making a wise investment, wouldn't it? Nevertheless, as you look through the whole counsel of God on this subject of giving, you find that more often than not, God promises to bless those who give and to judge those who withhold from him. In fact, not to give what belongs to God, God calls robbery. To not give what belongs to him is tantamount to robbing God. Turn over to Malachi chapter 3 for a moment. Malachi chapter 3, or some people call it Malachi. Malachi chapter 3. Remember the situation here? The Israelites were not giving God what belonged to him. And they had all kinds of reasons. They said, God, we just can't afford to give. We're these impoverished agricultural people. We don't have the money to give. I mean, after all, after we subtract our mortgage payment and our TV cable bill and our chariot monthly payments, we just don't have any margin left. So what were they doing? They were using what belonged to God to pay for their monthly expenses. They said, God, we cannot afford to give. And God said, you can't afford not to give. Look at what he said in Malachi 3, beginning with verse 8. Will a man rob God? Literally, will a man stick a revolver in the face of God and say, stick him up? Would you say that to God? Would you ever think of doing that to God? Sticking a gun in the face of God and saying, give me everything you have. Notice what he says. God said, but you're robbing me. But you say, well, how have we robbed you, God? God answers, in tithes and offerings. For you are cursed with a curse, for you are robbing me, the whole nation of you. What's the answer to make sure you're not robbing God? Bring the whole tithe into the storehouse so that there may be food in my house, and test me now in this, says the Lord of hosts. It's one of the few times we're ever told to test God in the Bible. But God says, you can test me in this. If you'll bring the whole tithe into the storehouse, test me and see if I will not open for you the windows of heaven and pour out for you a blessing until it overflows. That's the positive promise. But notice there's a negative promise here too in verse 11. Then I will rebuke the devourer for you so that it may not destroy the fruits of the ground. Nor will your vine in the field cast its grapes, says the Lord of hosts. The positive promise is this. God said, Israelites, if you will give 10% of what you have to me, I will bless the 90% above anything you can imagine. But if you rob me of the 10% that belongs to me, I will allow the devourer to consume 90% and more of what you have. I've heard so many Christians through the years give a testimony like this. They've said, you know, for years we were disobedient to God in this area of tithing. We did not give what belonged to God. We felt like the way we could have some padding, some margin in our finances was not to give. And yet they said, whatever margin we had through not giving to God, it was amazing every month how it got eaten up by unexpected car repair bills or medical emergencies or other things that we had not planned for. But when we started obeying God in this area, God blessed us beyond anything we could have imagined. Many of you have that testimony as well. That's what the Word of God is saying here. Remember, we're talking about how to have margin in your finances, how to have that buffer zone. Nothing will eat up that buffer zone, shrink it, and eliminate it. Anything more than robbing God. Robbing God will eliminate margin in your life. So what is the answer here? Well, again, he tells us, look at verse 10. Bring the whole tithe. Where? Into the storehouse. Now, when Malachi said that to the Israelites, they didn't say storehouse. What's the storehouse? They all knew what the storehouse was. The storehouse was the temple. The tithe belonged in the temple of God. Bring the whole tithe into the storehouse. Now, the question is, where's the storehouse today? We don't have a temple. Where is the storehouse today? Let me give you a hint. The storehouse is not the Red Cross. It's not Habitat for Humanity. It's not Campus Crusade for Christ. Those are all wonderful organizations, and they're certainly worthy of support, but the tithe doesn't belong to them or any organization like them. You see, it's the local church that has been uniquely created by God, and it's the local church that has been uniquely commissioned by God to fulfill the Great Commission. Every other organization in the world, I don't care how wonderful it is, it's a man-made organization, every one of them. Every Christian organization is a man-made organization except the local church. God designed the church. God commissioned the church to be his agent for spreading the word of God throughout the world. I'm not saying you don't give to those other things, but what I'm saying is the primary focus of our giving is to be the storehouse. And in the New Testament, that storehouse is the local church. Bring the whole tithe into the storehouse, says the Lord of hosts. The way we create financial margin is by obeying God in every area of our finances. Truly, Solomon was right when he said in Proverbs 10, verse 15, the rich man's wealth is his fortress, the ruin of the poor is their poverty. financial margin in your life does give you the freedom to do what's right. It gives you the security of preparing for your future needs. It gives you the joy of supporting God's work. However, the benefits of margin are limited to this life and this life alone. You see, there's one contingency margin cannot protect you against: your death. You realize that? Doesn't matter how much you accumulate, it all ends at your death. Solomon understood that. In Ecclesiastes 5, verses 15 and 16, he said, "People who live only for wealth come to the end of their lives as naked and empty-handed as on the day they were born." You're going to be as naked the day you die as the day you were born. Isn't that a sobering thought? You know what he's saying? He said, just as you came into this world with nothing, you leave with nothing. He goes on to say in verse 16, and this too is a very serious problem. As people come into the world, so they depart. All their hard work is for nothing. They have been working for the wind, and everything will be swept away. Jesus told a great story to illustrate that truth in Luke 12. We read it this morning. Remember, it was a story about a very wealthy man. He had spent his life accumulating margin, a buffer zone in his finances, and he had succeeded beyond his wildest imagination. He had so much extra, he didn't know what to do with it. His barns were overflowing with grain. His kids' education was fully funded. His 401k plan was maxed out, and he still didn't know what to do with all of his money. In fact, one night he lay awake just saying, what in the world am I going to do with all this excess? And he started making his plans. I'll do this. I think I'll do this. I'll do this. And then God came to him and said, you fool. Tonight, your soul is required of you. That phrase in Greek literally means your loan is due. Tonight, your soul is required of you. Tonight, you're going to die. And who now is going to own what you've spent your life accumulating? And then Jesus added this application in Luke 12, 21. So is the man who lays up treasure for himself and is not rich toward God. Listen to me, ladies and gentlemen. The value of margin ceases at the cemetery. From that moment throughout eternity, only your relationship with Jesus Christ matters. Because the truth is, only Jesus Christ can provide you lasting freedom, lasting security, and lasting joy.
1: All our striving for financial freedom and liberation from the relentless pressure that money can bring, it ends at the cemetery. And there's nothing more important than settling our account with God while there's still time. This is one of the many lessons that drove me to write my brand new book. It was inspired by a significant milestone in my life. I've called this book, Seven Lessons from My 70 Years. You see, turning 70 has a way of clarifying what truly matters. It reminds you that our days are numbered, and that the account we most need to settle is the one we have with God. In its pages, I open up about the lessons that have shaped me, drawn straight from Scripture and from a lifetime of walking with Christ. It reads more like a journal than a book, and it's the perfect thing to pass along to a child or grandchild you love. I'd be glad to send you a copy when you give a special 30th anniversary gift. Then, as we conclude today, let me say thank you for your confidence in us. Your partnership with Pathway to Victory truly makes a difference. Recently, we heard from a caller who said, "I was brought up with a lot of different beliefs, but I didn't know the truth about being a Christian. Since I began listening to Pathway to Victory, God has opened my spiritual eyes and opened doors in my heart. And now I can receive the truth." She concluded by saying, "Thank you." Well, that's precisely why we're partnering together in this ministry. And when you give to Pathway to Victory, you're the one who's making it possible to touch people like this caller and countless others who've come to rely on these daily radio programs. 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Here's David to tell you more.
3: 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I'm David J. Mullins, wishing you a great weekend. Then join us again next week when our 30-year anniversary celebration continues with more bold biblical teaching from Dr. Robert Jeffress, right here on Pathway to Victory. Pathway to Victory with Dr. Robert Jeffress comes from the pulpit of the First Baptist Church of Dallas, Texas.
4: For in news, I'm Bob Agnew in Washington. The latest trend in AI developments, training your own replacement, even if you're one of the world's leading AI agents.
5: Anthropic says its AI model, Claude, is leading 26% of the company's model research and development. While it's not working completely autonomously, Claude is helping develop a more intelligent version of Claude, effectively building its own successor. Anthropic says from a high-level prompt, Claude can now complete most of a given task end-to-end, while still being under human supervision. Anthropic CEO Dario Amodei has led calls for a slowdown in the technology's development over safety concerns, emphasizing the importance of transparency and public understanding of AI advancements. I'm Ben Thomas.
4: Another Hollywood studio is threatening to pull out of California. Correspondent Willie Nelson explains why.
6: Paramount will begin leaving California on October 1st unless Attorney General Rob Bonta settles his lawsuit to block the Warner Brothers merger. The studio is weighing Texas, Tennessee, and Georgia. Bonta has called the threat blackmail and has not dropped the case. The warning is being read as another example of blue state costs, rules, and lawsuits pushing businesses out. Willie Nelson, The White House.
4: In-person voting for this year's midterm elections is underway. Today marks the start of early voting in Virginia. Voters in a few other states, including Minnesota and South Dakota, can now cast absentee ballots in person. At a voting location in Fairfax, Virginia, 18-year-old college student Sonia Sagaya said she got there early to have a little fun and try to be the first early voter in the state. President Trump telling voters the Democrats in North Carolina have let crime get out of hand.
7: Nobody used to think of North Carolina as a dangerous state, criminally dangerous. It was like North Carolina. It was beautiful. It was apple pie. And now it's one of the most violent and one of the worst in the whole nation.
4: The president spoke last night at a campaign rally for Senate candidate Michael Whatley. This is SRN News. A missionary is joining the U.S. Commission on International Religious Freedom. Here's correspondent Michael Harrington.
8: Andrew Brunson spent 2 years in a prison in Turkey before President Trump helped secure his release in 2018. Now he's joining an organization that tracks religious persecution around the globe and advises the government. Brunson was arrested by Turkish authorities and accused of being a terrorist. Turkey is becoming increasingly hostile to Christians under President Recep Erdogan, who is promoting conservative Islam. Michael Harrington reporting.
4: South Korea plans to approve abortion pills for the first time, deepening debates over abortion in a country that, until recently, had imposed strict rules on the procedure. The government says it will allow the drugs to be used by women who are up to 9 weeks pregnant by the first quarter of 2027. Officials say that for the first 2 years, abortion pills will be directly prescribed and dispensed only by doctors. This is SRN News. Here's Rich Thomason now with the Wall Street Business.
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14: You either progress or you regress. There's no such thing as static Christianity.
15: Dr. Tony Evans says your own spiritual growth includes helping others grow too.
14: Your Christianity is real when you see another brother who is straying from the truth, who you care about enough to seek to turn them around.
15: This is the Alternative Broadcast, featuring the timeless biblical teachings from the archives of Dr. Tony Evans. We pay attention when people walk through the front doors of the church, but what about the ones who quietly walk out the back? Today, Dr. Evans reminds us that our responsibility doesn't end when someone drifts away from the faith. Let's turn to James chapter 5 as he talks about the importance of reaching out and restoring our brothers and sisters in the Lord.
14: God is a good parent. And as a parent, he is vitally concerned about the road that his children take. And God knows that in the midst of suffering, trials, difficulty, and danger, that sometime his sheep stray. Rather than hanging tough, being patient, they decide to throw in the towel, to quit. He says four things in these two verses that I would like to look at today. First of all, he wants to talk about the reality of backsliding. My brethren, if any among you strays from the truth. Please notice the phrase, among you, among the family of the redeemed. And the among you is tied to the brethren. So the brethren are the saints. He says, if one among the congregation of the saint strays. That Greek word stray is from the word we get our word planet from. If a planet, if one of the celestial bodies leaves its course, strays, no longer is in line with the sun, but orbits out. If it no longer maintains its position, strays. And he's among you. He's been attending your services, perhaps singing in your choir or involved in one of your ministries or on your staff or whatever it happens to be, and he makes or she makes a left turn in life. That's a scenario. Or to more formally define a backslider, or we would call them a carnal Christian, it is a spiritual state where a Christian knowingly and persistently lives to please and serve self rather than Christ. To put it another way, a backslider is a person who is no longer progressing in the faith. Now, let me explain how the faith works. You either progress or you regress. There's no such thing as static Christianity. You cannot be neutral as a Christian. You can move forward, you can move backward, but you can never stay still, because when you're standing still, you're automatically drifting back. So stillness means regression. Sort of like riding a bicycle. You can pedal it back or you can pedal it forward, but staying still, that's not how it's designed to go. You're either going in one direction or not. Now, his text here is about believers who are backsliding. So we're assuming that at some point they front slid. See, some people think that backsliders have never front slid. They've never become Christians. They say, oh, I'm a backslider, and they've never been saved. A backslider is a saved person sliding back, not a non-Christian doing wrong. You need to front slide before you can backslide, all right? So if you're here today and you're not a Christian, your issue is a relationship with Jesus Christ, not an issue of straying. You were born strayed from the truth. So he raises this issue about the backslider, about the Christian who regresses and who needs to be turned around. Now, the Bible has evidences of this, of Christians who stray from the truth. Peter is probably one of the most noted one because he said, Lord, I'll never stray. And never say never. I'll never stray from the truth because I love you more than these. Now, I'm your main man. And if all the rest of your disciples leave you, you can count on me. I'm your main man. And Jesus said to Peter, before the cock crows, before tomorrow morning, you will have denied me three times. Now, I would think, Peter, just hearing that, you would have just doubled yourself up and say, well, if I mess up, it won't be before that cock crows because I just heard you tell me that, so I'm going to make sure that I don't do that, right? Well, before the cock crowed, he had already cussed Jesus' name before the ungodly. But it was a very interesting statement Jesus made to Peter in Luke 22, verse 32. He says, and when you are converted, strengthen your brethren. You're going to mess up, but after you get fixed up, the next time you run into somebody else who messes up, remember what I did for you. One of the ministries of the local church is to identify the reality of the straying believer. The process of straying is very interesting because there is a very definitive road that the strayer takes. Hold your finger here and turn back a few pages to the book of Hebrews, and let's just look at a couple of key verses that shows us the path of straying. Hebrews chapter 2, first of all, verses 2 and 3. For if the word spoken through angels proved unalterable, and every transgression and disobedience received a just recompense, how shall we escape if we neglect so great a salvation? The first way you know you're straying is spiritual neglect. You're not doing anything real bad. It's just that you're not doing anything real good either. It's that you're just neglecting this great salvation that God has given you, and you're just taking it for granted. Any of you wives here today feel neglected? The husband may argue, well, I go to work, I bring my money home, but that is really not hitting the point. They may be doing the basics, but they're still neglecting the relationship. Spiritual neglect is the first step to straying. Then Hebrews chapter 3, verses 12 and 13. Take care, brethren, believers, lest there should be in any one of you an evil, unbelieving heart in falling away from the living God. But encourage one another day after day, for as long as it is still called today, lest any one of you should be hardened by the deceitfulness of sin. First of all, there is neglect, and then there is spiritual insensitivity. In other words, sin is not as sinful as it used to be. All of us knows that when you first sin, you feel real, real, real, real bad. After a few more times, you feel kind of bad. After a few more times, this isn't right. After a few more times, well, everybody else is doing it. Well, after a few more times, I really don't feel that bad about it. That is because calluses have set in on the heart. And when calluses set in on the heart, you get hardened by sin's ability to dupe you so that sin is not anymore exceedingly sinful. it's kind of not all that bad. And so he raises the possibility that you move from spiritual neglect to spiritual insensitivity. Thirdly, chapter 5 of the book of Hebrews, verse 11 and following, he talks about the fact that concerning him, we have much to explain, but you have become dull of hearing. The word dull of hearing, the word dull referred to the mind of a mule. To be dull meant to be

0: No one ever starts a project with an intention to fail. A builder isn't content with a half-built house. A singer isn't content to stop singing after the first verse. And we aren't content to give up on something we believe was God's idea. But we need your help. Your prayers and financial giving make you a partner in our ongoing ability to offer life-changing news from the author of love. 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
1: Welcome to Breakpoint, a daily look at an ever-changing culture through the lens of unchanging truth. For the Colson Center, I'm John Stone Street. In 1787, Elizabeth Powell, a civic leader in Philadelphia, stopped Benjamin Franklin as he was leaving the Constitutional Convention and asked, "Well, doctor, what have we got, a republic or a monarchy?" Franklin replied, "A republic, if you can keep it." Franklin's remark is worth recalling as we remember Constitution Day on September the 17th. That's the day the delegates signed the Constitution. A republic means we the people governs through elected representatives, according to the design that was laid out in that document. America's Constitution is the world's oldest written constitution still in effect today, and it's long been a model for other nations. Writing constitutions is quite common. Keeping them, however, is not. There are approximately 200 national constitutions worldwide, with Kazakhstan being the most recent, having adopted a new one just this year. Among the unique aspects of the U.S. Constitution is that it's rooted in timeless ideas, like the aim to establish justice. That's a goal that goes back to at least Plato's Republic. And the Constitution's structure also recognizes the enduring realities of human nature. But of course, many constitutions contain similar language. What Benjamin Franklin's challenge made clear is that nations require stewardship. Each new generation of Americans must, in a sense, answer the question that was posed by Alexander Hamilton in the very first Federalist paper. As Hamilton put it, each generation must, and I quote, "decide the important question whether societies of men are really capable or not of establishing good government from reflection and choice, or whether they are forever destined to depend for their political constitutions on accident and force," end quote. In other words, to properly celebrate the Constitution is not just about having a day of annual remembrance. Instead, each generation has to intentionally choose to be involved in stewarding it. Specifically, three distinct elements of American constitutionalism require the attention of its citizens to ensure that its principles endure. First, that the Constitution rests on a sacred understanding of human dignity. The Declaration of Independence, a statement that offers the Constitution its philosophical basis, highlights the creator-creation distinction, honoring humans as being sacred beings with God-given rights. Second, that we must steward not just liberty, but ordered liberty. Ordered liberty is not about autonomy or license to live as one wishes. Rather, it's about the freedom to pursue and live a virtuous life. It always has been. And third, that we must steward robust pre-political aspects of our life together, especially family, church, and volunteer associations. Only if these institutions are alive and healthy within the republic can they maintain the necessary buffer between citizens and the state, while reducing the heavy load on the republic that we're all duty-bound to keep. Chuck Colson himself often spoke of these little platoons. As he put it, they create the arenas where virtue is best cultivated, both the disposition to be good and the impulse to do good. The little platoons are the roots of social order, schools, and citizenship, where the art of self-government is practiced, end quote. Put simply, the Constitution is an experiment, and it must be stewarded. If not, our republic will be lost, along with the sacred understanding of humanity that undergirds it. And Christians of all people should take this responsibility seriously, since we understand life itself to be primarily a response to God, who made the world and people as he did. That's why we take seriously the words that are found in Leviticus that were also inscribed on the Liberty Bell, that it's our job to proclaim liberty throughout the land. For the Colson Center, I'm John Stone Street with Breakpoint.
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5: If the book of Revelation is teaching us anything, it's teaching us that in this life, we determine our eternal future. And there can be only one of two places in which all of humanity will end, no third, only two, either in heaven with Jesus or in hell with Satan, either reward or judgment. Here's what the Bible teaches. The Bible teaches that every soul that was created and formed in the womb was created to live for eternity. Everyone will live forever. The bodies will die, but the soul will not. Secondly, Jesus spoke more about hell than he spoke about heaven. Thirdly, if God does not eternally judge those who have rejected God's plan of salvation, then he's not a just God. If God does not judge those who have rejected his plan of salvation to a place called hell, then why on earth did Jesus leave the glories of heaven and come to earth, live as one of us, die, tortured death on the cross, rising again on the third day? We saw in the last message, while the Antichrist with capital A is yet to be revealed, the world is filled with antichrists with a small a. Sadly, some of these folks are occupying pulpits and occupying church leadership positions. Even genuine believers in the Lord Jesus Christ today, who believe in the literal hell as the scripture teaches, they often avoid the subject. Not long ago, I was talking to one preacher who said to me, "The reason I avoid it is because it offends my congregation. And so I avoid it altogether and stay positive." Well, don't you think I want to avoid it too? But let me tell you something. If I offend you out of hell into heaven, then I have fulfilled my mission. Amen. But if I want to avoid it, it's for a different reason. It's because I weep privately and publicly. When I think of a literal place called hell, as Jesus taught, and there are literal people who are going to be there and spending eternity in torment. Others say, the gospel is good news. How can hell be good news? Well, the answer is obvious. It makes no sense that we say we're saved. We're saved from what? We're saved from what? We're saved from hell to heaven. We are saved from sin and eternal judgment to righteousness. That's what salvation is all about. And without that, all the churches are fraud. And we're wasting our time coming here on Sunday morning, wasting our time building church, wasting our time preaching gospel. Unless there is a message of hope, the world is in the grips of hopelessness. The Bible is very clear. The wages of sin is death, eternal death. So what is eternal death? It is a separation from God in hell forever and ever and ever. You say, well, that's bad news. But there is great news. There is the greatest news on the face of the earth. While every one of us, including your pastor, deserve hell, God, in his mercy and his grace, said when you come to Jesus confessing your sin, receiving His forgiveness, He gives you eternal life and He takes you to heaven. This is the greatest news of all. Please hear me right. The holiness and the justice of God are two sides of His character like the two sides of a coin. And therefore, sooner or later, there must be a collision between the holiness and the justice of God on the one hand and a rebellion on the other, and sin and rejection of God's plan of salvation. But God is not only holy and just, but He is love. And if one rejects God's love on the cross, they must be judged by God's holiness and receive God's judgment. Here's something I'm absolutely certain about. As I know the character of God and as I know the Scripture, I am absolutely certain that everyone who's going to end up in hell in eternal judgment is going to say, I got here by my own choice. God did not give me a raw deal. No matter what they say on earth, but in that day, they will say, I got what I deserved. And so please turn with me to Revelation 14. In the last message, we looked at chapter 13 of the book of Revelation, and we saw how the earth is in the grip of an unholy trinity of Satan, the Antichrist, and the false prophet. 666, they're short of the Holy Trinity, which would be 777. And here in Revelation 14, we are transported into the presence of God in heaven, something I'd love to talk about and I love to dwell on. Here's an amazing contrast. The contrast is this. In the kingdom of the Antichrist on earth, the name of Jesus is being blasphemed. In the kingdom of heaven, the name of Jesus is glorified. Look with me, please. The first five verses of chapter 14. We see the Lamb of God on Mount Zion with 144,000, who, as I told you, representative of all the believers from every nation and every generation, the 12 tribes of Israel multiplied, and then the 12 apostles multiplied, and you get 12 and 12 and multiply. That is a symbolic number of all the redeemed. And they stand secure and strong in the presence of our Savior. Question, what are they doing there? What are they doing? They were singing praises to Jesus. John describes them as morally blameless and faithful. I want to stop here just for a minute, as I've been doing and throughout the series, to kind of do a little bit of a understanding of biblical interpretation. Throughout the Bible, the Old Testament, the New Testament, throughout the Bible, we see that apostasy, which is unfaithfulness to God and His Word, those folks that you know and I know in churches, who said, I know Jesus said, I am the way, the truth, and the life, but He really meant to say, I am a way. You know what I mean? The Bible calls that apostasy. But the Bible uses a word, symbolic word, to call it adultery. Why? Why? Because just as an unfaithful spouse commits physical adultery against his or her spouse, unfaithfulness to the Lord Jesus Christ and His Word is an act of spiritual adultery. So what does God's Word saying to us today? Listen to me very carefully. Those who say, no matter what, now I'm going to cling to Jesus for better, for worse, for richer, for poorer, in sickness and in health, are the faithful ones who will find their total fulfillment in Jesus Christ, who find their complete fulfillment in the Lord alone. They're the faithful ones. I know personally, and I know some of you, when you go through dark times, when you go through the valleys, when you go through tough times, when you go through circumstances that does not make sense and you cannot even understand it, and you look up to heaven, and I've done that many times. I said, Lord, I don't understand it. Oh, but I trust You. I trust You. Look at verse 4. They are called the first fruits. Why? Because they are the first to be harvested, and there will be more to follow. Still in verse 4, again he tells us that the church, the bride of Christ, will be spotless in heaven. We're going to be as pure as Jesus is pure. We will no longer struggle with sin and anger and bitterness and lust and envy and all the rest of it. From verse 6 all the way to the end of chapter 14, the angels make a series of announcements. I don't want you to miss these. They're very important. The first angel flies overhead proclaiming the eternal gospel and is calling for repentance. His message is very clear, but it is to every single human being who lives on the earth. Fear God and give Him glory because the hour of His judgment has come. Worship Him who made the heavens and the earth and the sea and the spring of waters. Don't miss this. This is the only place in the book of Revelation where the word gospel appears. It's the only time, only place. And this is the last time the good news of the gospel of Jesus Christ is going to be proclaimed to the world. It's going to be the last opportunity. It's the last chance. The second angel announces, "Fallen, fallen is Babylon the Great, which made all the nations drink the maddening wine of her adulteress or her immorality." Now, while the fall of Babylon will not take place literally until we get to chapter 18, but the announcement is made here. Please don't forget this. Don't forget this. God is not subject to time like we are. You see, in God's presence, all time, past, present, future, all exist at the same time. In God's presence, there is no time, just eternity. There are some people who interpret Babylon as literal city of Babylon in Iraq today. Others view it as a prophetic symbol. Don't get hung up on it. It doesn't matter. You're not going to lose your salvation one way or the other. Major on the majors, don't major on the minors, okay? Either way is fine. The problem is that those who really get hung up on it being a literal place, they got so excited when Saddam Hussein spent several billion dollars of rebuilding the old Babylon, the old city of Babylon. Ha, you see what's happening. And then came the American invasion and Babylon got destroyed. And then they got deflated. Don't live by the headlines. If you live by the headlines, you die by the headlines. I prefer to take Babylon as a symbol of a city, any city. Any city USA, any city in Europe, any city in the world who so steeped in secular godlessness, who is so steeped in cultural immorality, because they will fall. The third angel, verses 9 and 10. If anyone worships the beast, we saw that in the last message, the Antichrist who insisted people worshiping him and his image, and receive his mark on their forehead or their hand, he too will drink of the wine of God's fury, which has been poured full strength into the cup of his wrath. Isn't that amazing? Those who drink of the cup of immorality will drink from the cup of judgment. This proclamation of this third angel actually suggests to me, at least, that Babylon represents that political system that's ruled by the Antichrist and the false prophet. Then verse 13 comes the next message from that angel and says, "Write, blessed are the dead who die in the Lord from now on." And then the voice of the Spirit says, "Yes, they will rest from their labor, for their deeds will follow them." If you attended a funeral, you probably heard pastors preach, and that's for good reason. It's very comforting. Now, some of the preachers who take this out of context, out of Revelation context, so I want to tell you what it's saying in context. Here's what it's saying in this particular part of Revelation, that in those days, there will be such severe suffering for believers, just like we're seeing with Boko Haram and ISIS and the suffering of believers all over the world. But it's going to be global. That suffering is going to be so humongous, it's so vast that death will be a tremendous blessing. Here's what he's saying in context, that the horror of the great tribulation will make death to be such a blessed rest in comparison. And so after I grieve like you do over your loved ones, I think of this prophecy, and then I rejoice for them. Just as in Matthew 5:11, there is a spiritual blessing upon those who have been reviled and those who are falsely accused for the sake of Christ. There is a blessing for those who die in the Lord ahead of the tribulation. Verses 14 all the way to 20. Look with me, please. Here we see the time has come for humanity to be ripe for the harvest. Finally, the hour is here. The time of judgment has come. John sees the white cloud seated on the white cloud as the Son of Man, wearing a golden crown and in his hand a sickle for harvesting the crop. You remember Jesus said the tares are going to grow with the wheat? And he said, don't try to separate them. You wait. Because the angels, when they do the harvesting, they will be precise. No one of Jesus' children will be lost. They will then take the wheat and the chaff and separate them. This is that picture here of that sickle. No wonder people love to think of baby Jesus in the manger. They love to think of the crucifix of Jesus hanging helplessly on that cross. They don't want to think of Judge Jesus. They don't want to think of Judge Jesus. Two more angels appear, one with a sickle and the other with a fire from the altar. The angel of the altar calls out to the other angel with the sickle, and he said, take your sharp sickle and gather the clusters of grape from the earth's vine, because the grapes are ripe. Talking about humanity, of course. Although John will return to this global event, when we get to 16:16, to be specific, he introduces it here in chapter 14. It just gives us a little introduction, as it were, before he gets to the subject. And that is what's going to take place on the plain of Megiddo, as people call it, Armageddon. What is that Armageddon? I'm going to introduce it just like John did, and then we'll get back to it. The word Armageddon comes from two Hebrew words, Har Megiddo. Har means plains. Megiddo is the name of the area. And it's the strategic region in northern Israel. And it is a place where many historical battles have been fought. Through the years, many historians have become famous. That's why it could be more symbolic than anything else. The most recent battle, the last battle ever fought on the plains of Megiddo, was in 1918 between the British Army and the Ottoman Army. Armageddon has been a crossroad for travelers. Although it's inland, it's really close to the coastal city of Haifa. In fact, when you stand on the mountain, you can literally see the Mediterranean from the mountain, which would make a logical site for a D-Day style of invasion. Har Megiddo, or Armageddon, is about 50 miles north of Jerusalem. But the focus of the final battle is going to be Jerusalem. That's really where the focus is, because that's where the Antichrist is going to set his kingdom. As I told you, the Muslims believe that the Mahdi is going to come and he's going to rule from Jerusalem, their Messiah. But during that battle, the Bible said the blood will flow for 200 miles. Just to give you an idea, the whole nation of Israel from north to south is 263 miles. It's a horrific scene. It's a horrific scene. That, when every time I look at this horrific scene, I said, Lord, I pray that we'll be out of here before that happens. In the next message, we see the seven bowls of judgment upon the earth, which corresponds to the plagues of Egypt. We'll look at those closely. But I want to close by telling you this. The Bible is a collection of 66 books. They're written by 40 authors. In three languages. on three different continents in a span of 1,600 years. It consists of some history, drama, poetry, law, prophecy, and yet the Bible is one book. It's the most remarkable thing you can when you think about it. God's word is amazingly consistent because God is consistent. And the God of Exodus who sent the plagues on Pharaoh, rebellious Pharaoh, is the same God who's going to judge those who rebelled against his plan of salvation. When the seven bowls of plagues unleashed, John writes, with them, God's wrath is complete. But don't ever miss his vision of the victorious believers triumphant over Satan around the throne room of God. That when Jesus entered Jerusalem, it was fulfillment of Zechariah, but it's also a vision of the future when he is the King of Kings and the Lord of Lords. When every knee shall bow to him and every tongue, whether they agree or not, going to confess that Jesus Christ is Lord to the glory of God the Father. I know some of you have been shaken by this series from Revelation. Dads and moms, concerned about your children. Trust me, the last time I checked, I was flesh and blood too. And I care deeply about my family. My grandchildren. But here's what I want you to listen to very, very carefully. I'm coming close to the end. This is important. My confidence is in my God who said, I will never leave you nor forsake you. That's the confidence that every one of us should have. Listen, this is part of what I'm talking about, this faithfulness, that you trust God no matter what. I have no fear in me whatsoever. Not over my family, not over you, not over my congregation. No, not at all, because I know of the faithfulness of God. We've seen it over and over and over again. He will not tempt us above that which we can bear. And so whatever happens, he will be there with us every step of the way. The question is, are you certain that if he comes back today, you'll be with him in heaven? Will you be with all of those who have been redeemed by the blood of Jesus Christ?
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7: With SRN News, I'm Bob Agnew in Washington. The latest trend in AI developments, training your own replacement, even if you're one of the world's leading AI agents.
8: Anthropic says its AI model, Claude, is leading 26% of the company's model research and development. While it's not working completely autonomously, Claude is helping develop a more intelligent version of Claude, effectively building its own successor. Anthropic says from a high-level prompt, Claude can now complete most of a given task end-to-end, while still being under human supervision. Anthropic CEO Dario Amodei has led calls for a slowdown in the technology's development over safety concerns, emphasizing the importance of transparency and public understanding of AI advancements. I'm Ben Thomas.
7: Another Hollywood studio is threatening to pull out of California. Correspondent Willie Nelson explains why.
9: Paramount will begin leaving California on October 1st unless Attorney General Rob Bonta settles his lawsuit to block the Warner Brothers merger. The studio is weighing Texas, Tennessee, and Georgia. Bonta has called the threat blackmail and has not dropped the case. The warning is being read as another example of blue state costs, rules, and lawsuits pushing businesses out. Willie Nelson, The White House.
7: In-person voting for this year's midterm elections is underway. Today marks the start of early voting in Virginia. Voters in a few other states, including Minnesota and South Dakota, can now cast absentee ballots in person. At a voting location in Fairfax, Virginia, 18-year-old college student Sonia Sagai said she got there early to have a little fun and try to be the first early voter in the state. President Trump telling voters the Democrats in North Carolina have let crime get out of hand.
10: Nobody used to think of North Carolina as a dangerous state, criminally dangerous. It was like North Carolina. It was beautiful. It was apple pie. Right? And now it's one of the most violent and one of the worst in the whole nation.
7: The president spoke last night at a campaign rally for Senate candidate Michael Whatley. This is SRN News. A missionary is joining the U.S. Commission on International Religious Freedom. Here's correspondent Michael Harrington.
11: Andrew Brunson spent 2 years in a prison in Turkey before President Trump helped secure his release in 2018. Now he's joining an organization that tracks religious persecution around the globe and advises the government. Brunson was arrested by Turkish authorities and accused of being a terrorist. Turkey is becoming increasingly hostile to Christians under President Recep Erdogan, who is promoting conservative Islam. Michael Harrington reporting.
7: South Korea plans to approve abortion pills for the first time, deepening debates over abortion in a country that, until recently, had imposed strict rules on the procedure. The government says it will allow the drugs to be used by women who are up to 9 weeks pregnant by the first quarter of 2027. Officials say that for the first 2 years, abortion pills will be directly prescribed and dispensed only by doctors. This is SRN News. Here's Rich Thomason now with a Wall Street Business Report.
12: Legendary investor Warren Buffett is stepping down as chairman of Berkshire Hathaway after serving in the role for more than 50 years. The 96-year-old Buffett assumes the role of chairman emeritus, writing in a statement that Father Time always wins. His son Howard will serve as Berkshire Hathaway's new chairman. Howard Buffett has been a board member since 1993. Fueling the debate over AI, Anthropic has announced that its AI model, Claude, is taking a major role in building its successor. Claude is handling 26% of the R&D work. Japan's central bank has raised the benchmark interest rate a quarter point to 1.25%, a 31-year high. Gas prices continue to climb. Today's AAA national average for a gallon of regular, $4.46. That's up several cents from yesterday. For the Wall Street Business Report, I'm Rich Thomason.
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14: Hi. This is Butch Stillwell from Springfield, and I love sharing the Lord's Prayer with you at noon. Our Father, who art in heaven, hallowed be thy name. Thy kingdom come, thy will be done, on earth as it is in heaven. Give us this day our daily bread, and forgive us our debts as we forgive our debtors. And lead us not into temptation, but deliver us from evil. For thine is the kingdom, and the power, and the glory forever. Amen.
15: Well, hey there, folks. Welcome to another exciting edition of Equipped with Chris Brooks. So glad you tuned in today. Why don't you strap on your seatbelt? We're going to navigate through the contours of culture, as always, with the lens of the biblical worldview on. But before we do that, let me remind you, this is the day that the Lord has made. He's given it as a gift so that you and I might rejoice and be glad in it. So let's do just that. Let's follow the words of the Apostle Paul. Let's rejoice in the Lord always. And again, I say rejoice. With that, I welcome you into what will be a very exciting and educational edition of Equip. You may ask, Chris Brooks, why are you so fired up? Well, I'm excited today because I get the joy of talking to you about one of my favorite sections of the Bible. In many ways, we often overlook this section of the Bible, sadly. And what I'm referring to is the Old Testament, or what our Jewish friends would call the Torah. Sadly, the Old Testament is one of the most misunderstood and underappreciated sections of our entire Bible. And many Christians live in a way, either formally or informally, consciously or subconsciously, in which they feel that the New Testament is God's word to us, and that the Old Testament somehow was simply God's word to an ancient people, and that there's no application for us. Well, nothing could be further from the truth. All scripture is God-breathed. It's been given to us for our own instruction and admonishment, and it also reveals the heart, the character of God. And I think even more importantly, or at least equally important, as important to all the things I've just said, is that the Old Testament is a part of our family history and narrative. And as we read through what God has done through his people, there, in many ways, there is so much of our history and heritage that we find in the Old Testament scriptures. But yet, if you were raised in a tradition like mine, the Old Testament was very rarely exposited on, was the big picture ever taught. So today I want to help you to see the big picture of what's going on in our Old Testament scriptures, and to invite you into one of the most amazing stories of human history. And our guy will be a wonderful Bible scholar. As a matter of fact, I remember sitting in a conference not too long ago with some other wonderful, great scholars of scripture, and we listened to Dr. Sandra Richter teach, and all of us were just so amazingly blessed. I think we all left with notebooks full of notes, and she could have just simply gone on and on and on. One of those moments where a teacher stopped only because of time limitations, but not because those who were listening wanted her to stop. Dr. Sandra Richter holds the Robert H. Gundry Chair of Old Testament at Westmont College. Dr. Richter also combines history, archaeology, geography, and ancient Near East languages to bring the Old Testament to life by exploring the real people and real places from which it comes. A graduate of Gordon Conwell Theological Seminary and Harvard University, she has taught at Asbury Theological Seminary, Wesley Biblical Seminary, and Wheaton College. And she's my guest today. Dr. Richter, how are you?
16: I am wonderful and so eager to be with you, Chris. I love the passion of your program. I love your audience. And boy, do I love the topic you have decided on for this morning.
15: Well, you know, we get a chance to talk about the Epic of Eden, a Christian entry into the Old Testament. You know, part of what I have come to appreciate about your ministry is this thought that for many, there is this sense that the Old Testament is someone else's book. Mm-hmm. But you're mm-hmm. saying through your writing that we need to not only embrace it, but enter into it. Talk a little bit about why it is that we have so much distance within the church concerning the Old Testament, and why Christians need to enter in.
16: Mm. Well, I say often in my lectures and in the book itself that over the years of teaching Old Testament, which for me has ranged from being a youth pastor to being a doctoral supervisor and most everything in between, that for the church, there seemed to be three reasons, many, but I would distill them into three categories. And one of them is this horrible idea that this isn't our story, that somehow or another that Christians don't pick up the story or aren't a part of the story until Matthew chapter 1. And in reality, Galatians tells us that we are heirs of Abraham. And if we're heirs of Abraham, it would be a really good idea for us to have some idea who he is. So that's a first start and a really important one that we have been trained, and you mentioned this in your introduction, largely through our churches, that somehow or another the Old Testament isn't ours. And I'll even sometimes when I teach use the painful illustration of what I call Christian Alzheimer's disease. And I know both of our lives and in many of your listeners' lives, this is a very real illustration. And the agony of that disease is that it strips a person of who they are by stripping them of who they were. And you wind up with this woman sitting in a nursing home who's lived such a full life, and her own child can walk through the door, and a nurse that she met 10 days ago has to introduce her to her child. And as a mother myself, I can't imagine the agony of this, but so many in the church live in that space. That Abraham, Isaac, and Jacob could walk through the front door, and we need someone to introduce us to them.
17: Wow.
16: So that's reason number one, that somehow or another we have been taught this isn't our story. And I tell my students that, you can listen to the New Testament on a cheap car stereo, or you can listen to it in Bose surround sound. And Bose surround sound is when you know that Matthew chapter 1 is the climax of the story. It's book 5 of Harry Potter. It's not book 1.
17: Yeah.
16: And so that's one issue. Another issue is that it's just really hard to get our heads around it because so many people, places, dates, it's just overwhelming.
17: Yeah.
16: I call that the dysfunctional closet syndrome. And my job is to move in and organize your closet. And then the other one is the big barrier of culture, geography, history that separates us from these people. And we really do have to have a cross-cultural experience when we step into the Old Testament. And we're eager to have that on our missions trips to Haiti and to Ghana, but we often don't realize that that's what we need to do when we step into the Old Testament. This is a cross-cultural experience, and we need to be willing to do the work to step back into their world. So those are my three big reasons of why the church struggles.
15: There's so many directions I want to go with this interview, and I want to encourage those of you who are listening to do what I did and what other Bible scholars did the day when I first heard Dr. Sandra Richter teach, and that is get a notepad, get your iPad out, take some notes, because I believe you're going to be blessed. We'll also be making reference to her wonderful book, the volume, The Epic of Eden. You can get a copy of that at our website, equipradio.org. But let me ask a simple question, and that is, what is the price that we pay as a church when we neglect the Old Testament?
16: Gosh, that's a great question. one of it goes back to that first illustration. We don't know who we are. We don't realize that the God who cast the cosmos has been working since the dawn of time to get Adam and Eve back into the garden. And we miss the depth and the profundity of our story. And when we do that, and we're sitting on a plane trying to share the gospel with someone, they know as well as we do, regardless of how secular they might be, that there's something profoundly wrong with the universe. They know in the core of their being that families are not supposed to be wiped out by the drunk driver who comes across the yellow line. They know that wife of 34 should not have been diagnosed with breast cancer last week. They know that the Khmer Rouge was an appalling statement of what humanity has become, but they can't explain it. And they just live with this sense that it's wrong, and they wind up exploring all sorts of different types of spirituality and positive thinking and this, that, and the other to try to fix it. Well, you and I know what's wrong. Yeah. And it doesn't start in Romans chapter 3 with the wages of sin is death. It starts with Adam and Eve saying, we don't want the perfect plan. We want to set up our own world. And when Adam decided to create his own world, well, look at the results. And so when we don't know our story, we don't have century after century after century of a God of grace who is chasing down his people, doing everything he possibly can to bring them home. And so we don't have that story to tell. And since we don't have that story to tell, we wind up with people thinking that our God just has a big, long list of rules, don't drink, dance, or chew, or run with girls who do, and that his only goal is to tell us we're wrong so that we can repent. Now, obviously, he wants us to repent, but we lose this long, beautiful, arching story of a heavenly father pursuing his prodigal son. So that's a major thing we lose.
15: That's huge. That's huge. And, you know, and I think that we also lose, again, some of the understanding of the very nature and heart of God. And that is so critical, because there's certain things that are foundational, both of the holiness of God as well as the mercy and the compassion of God, that is seen through the narratives and the giving of the law and the interaction of the prophets with the people of God, that we lose out. I do want you to say a word on one thing before we go to break, and we have to go to break in about a minute or so, but so many do question the applicability of what they read in the Old Testament to their lives today. And so I want you just to say a quick word about the rich applicational opportunities that we have when we dive into the Torah.
16: Okay. Keeping it quick, one major issue is you get to know someone by knowing how they lived their life. And that is true of every relationship we have, especially when we're talking about grandparents and great-grandparents, you know, people that we didn't necessarily live through their youth with them. And so the first thing in reading the Old Testament is we get to know the character of our God. When our God doesn't strike Adam and Eve dead, when our God goes after a race of slaves, when our God rescues his people over and over again from enemies that were bigger and better than they were, when our God stands on the side of Mount Moriah and says to Abraham, "Don't touch the boy. I will deliver." This is us getting to know his character. So that's the first thing we learn. The next thing, as we study the Torah that you have mentioned, and especially when we study it in its cultural context, we realize that the Torah is not a set of harsh rules. It's actually the most progressive law code on the face of the planet in comparison to Hammurabi and Eshnunna and all the other law codes we know from the ancient world. This is a God who will not allow slavery, for instance, to go any longer than 7 years. This is a God who liberates women. This is a whole different God than Molech or Baal or Ael or Shamash.
15: Yes.
16: So there's a great deal of moral liberation. There is a character of a person that is unrivaled in the ancient world. And on top of that, we have very little idea who this Jesus is unless we're able to read Matthew chapter 1, verse 1, and understand that when the gospel writer starts his gospel with "This is Jesus the Christ, the son of David, the son of Abraham. If you don't know who David and Abraham is, you don't know who Jesus is.
15: Wow. You know, I just want to say to those of you who are hungry for more, and maybe you have been thinking in your heart as you sit through wonderful worship services that, Lord, I long to know you in a more full way. Maybe, just maybe, this is the answer that you've been looking for, and that is studying God's word in fullness,

0: Epic of Eden. Now, we're going to take a short break. We come back, we're going to take a deep dive into understanding Israelite society, into understanding God's original intent, his final intent, and what about this concept of covenants? We're going to cover all of this and much more. 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
2: Gray hair is in. More and more people are embracing it as they age instead of dying it. It's like Proverbs 16:31, which says, "Gray hair is a crown of glory. It is gained in a righteous life." Just imagine what you might gain by spending real time with that older man who has led his family for years, or the woman of steadfast faith who's raised godly children, or the pastor who's preached the gospel faithfully for decades. What if you and I did the very thing the Apostle Paul urged the Philippians to do? He said, "Just as you have us as a model, keep your eyes on those who live as we do." Get more encouragement for your walk with Jesus at haventoday.org.
3: As the beauty of fall draws near, come savor an evening in the park where music, praise, worship, and the beauty of God's creation come together. From 5 to 7 p.m. on September 20th, the Duncan Park Bandshell, on the corner of North MacArthur and Jefferson in Springfield, will fill the park with melodies of praise for these special evenings of worship and prayer, thoughtfully arranged by the wonderful Ann Hogan. As the leaves begin to turn and there are still beautiful evenings to enjoy outdoors, come delight in the fresh autumn, praise-filled air as this evening of worship blesses and enriches all beneath the open sky. Children's Bibles, Bible reading challenges, and Panera gift card rewards will continue at these special gatherings. Save the date for September 20th at the Duncan Park Bandshell, 5 to 7 p.m.
0: Welcome back to Equip with Chris Brooks. My guest today, Dr. Sandra Richter. We're talking about her wonderful introduction to the Old Testament. Really, it's an entry, inviting you into the story of the Old Testament, the Epic of Eden. And yes, it was written for you and for me as contemporary Christians. Dr. Richter, there's a lot of pages of a book that many will skip that I love, and that is, one of them is the acknowledgement page, and I am so grateful that you gave acknowledgement to the great Bible scholar, Dr. Meredith G. Klein. So much can be said about Dr. Klein. Why did you feel important to just mention his work?
4: Dr. Klein was actually one of my professors in seminary. I went to Gordon Conwell. And it's funny because I stumbled into Gordon Conwell as a youth pastor with the Assemblies of God. So I had had very little exposure at that point to Reformed theology. And if you know Meredith Klein, you know that he has got Calvin, tattooed on his shoulder. I'm joking, of course. And he is.
0: Well, after all, Calvin did write 2/3 of the New Testament, so.
4: Clearly.
0: Just joking.
4: Dr. Klein was more Reformed than the Reformers, and yeah. He was a mastermind of biblical theology and really way ahead of his time. And he had a reputation at the seminary for being very challenging and hard to follow. And I of course, love a challenge. So I'm sitting in one of his night classes, and he he would man

moment of grace to the grandest display of the Lord's creation, all things point to the glory of God. Here at WLUJ, we seek to amplify this divine message, proclaiming the gospel of Jesus to hearts across the airwaves. Today, we offer our gratitude for an extraordinary, anonymous friend of the ministry whose faithfulness fuels this mission. Through friends like this, God's love reaches homes, hospitals, prison cells, offices, and beyond, touching lives with the message and hope of His redemption. This dear faithful heart and friend of the ministry helps make God's truth shine, lifting high the beautiful name of Jesus. Isaiah 25 verse 1 says, O Lord, You are my God. I will exalt You and praise Your name, for in perfect faithfulness You have done wonderful things planned long ago. We praise the Lord and give thanks for the generous support of this dear anonymous friend, whose heart beautifully reflects God's faithfulness, allowing this ministry to continue broadcasting His wonderful works of salvation.

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2: That's our news. I'm Bob Agnew in Washington. Today is the first day of in-person voting in one state. That is the state of Virginia, opening up the polling places ahead of the midterm elections. Meanwhile, Virginia's attorney general says the DHS may have violated state election laws.
3: A whistleblower report accuses the Department of Homeland Security of requiring federal employees to misrepresent themselves on voter lookup tools as part of a hunt for non-citizen voters. Now, Virginia's attorney general is demanding DHS say whether it directed its workers to access Virginia voters' information without first obtaining permission from those voters. The state explicitly limits its voter lookup tools to individuals who attest they are looking up their own records. The Trump administration's alleged non-citizen voting could be a significant source of fraud in the November midterms, though research shows it's extremely rare. I'm Ben Thomas.
2: Iran says it struck an oil tanker trying to transit the Strait of Hormuz.
4: Iran says it struck a Togo-flagged oil tanker, the Trend, for what it calls an illegal attempt to pass through the Strait of Hormuz, the state broadcaster reports, citing the Revolutionary Guard Corps. The AP could not immediately confirm the report. The United Kingdom Maritime Trade Operations Group had reported a ship security alert 16 nautical miles northeast of Kasab, Oman, which lies on the other side of the strait. The crew, it says, are safe and no environmental impact happened. It was not clear, however, whether the UK MTO report was actually describing the attack that Iran claimed. I'm Charles Tillotesma.
2: It has been slow going today so far on Wall Street, shaping up to be a losing session to end the week on this final trading day. The Dow right now is off by 262 points, down to 51,958. The NASDAQ down by right around 10 points, and the S&P 500 up by about 20. This is SRN News. Planned Parenthood goes all in, as Michael Harrington explains.
5: In an Instagram post that is drawing ridicule from both right and left, the nation's largest abortion business states that, quote, people of all genders need abortions. It's apparently an effort to burnish the organization's credentials as a supporter of the LGBT agenda, and some critics say to promote its transgender services. Planned Parenthood is fast becoming the nation's leading provider of puberty-blocking hormone shots for children. Michael Harrington reporting.
2: A growing number of American colleges and universities are hiring full-time Muslim chaplains to go with the Christian and Jewish chaplains already at work on campus. Rutgers, a state university with three locations across New Jersey, became one of the first public schools to privately fund a full-time Muslim chaplain, and today about 80 schools around the country have their own full-time Muslim chaplains. Their role on campus has stirred some controversy in the wake of the 2023 Hamas attack on Israel. This is SRN News.
6: We all have preferences.
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7: Peanut butter should be crunchy, for obvious reasons.
6: 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It also says each part of the body is needed. 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
13: If there's a history in your family, chances are that you will be influenced by that spiritual history and that cultural history of your family as well. And so it's important to understand, what is that influence of my family and how do I break out of it?

When the hope of Jesus takes root in a heart, lives are steadied, strengthened, and renewed. At WLUJ, we gratefully share the life-giving message of Jesus, extending His overflowing hope and goodness to all who listen. Hope that restores, redeems, and leads souls towards life to the full and life eternal. Today, we are overjoyed to express great gratitude for a remarkable friend whose devotion reflects deep love for the Lord and whose generosity helps carry this saving truth into countless lives. Romans 15 verse 13 prays, "May the God of hope fill you with all joy and peace as you trust in the Lord, so that you may overflow with hope by the power of the Holy Spirit." Through such faithful friends, God's love moves across highways, into hospital rooms, through prison walls, into workplaces, in quiet searching moments far and wide, lifting high the gorgeous name of Jesus into lives we may never fully know on this side of eternity. Thank you so very much for your graciously and wonderfully supporting and partnering with this ministry and the kingdom work at hand through WLUJ, a ministry of Great News Media dedicated to God's glory.

Do you look forward to the weekend when you can hit that snooze button and catch an extra hour of sleep? Well, a recent study revealed that getting an hour or two of extra sleep might protect you from high blood pressure.

0: Statistics say 1.3 billion people have hypertension. Staying active and eating healthy will have some impact, of course, but a new study suggests extra sleep on the weekend can make a difference. From Korea University, Dr. Lahan Lee says, quote, "Not getting enough sleep puts extra stress on the body. Getting some extra sleep on the weekend may give the body a chance to recover and reduce some of that stress. Seems like common sense, but sometimes hearing it from a doctor helps people to believe it's true. How much more so than if it's coming from God's word? Psalm 62:1, "Truly my soul finds rest in God. My salvation comes from him." Welcome to Haven Today. I'm David Wolin, sharing the great story that's all about Jesus. Today, we're wrapping up a series called God's Gift of Sleep. And what I love about this topic is that it's at the center of the bullseye of a modern conversation that's captured the interest of our entire culture. There is a reason that there's so much wearable tech out there trying to help people sleep better. There's something about this modern world and the way we are living in it that robs us of rest. We're feeling it deeply. And in a very practical way, Brett McCracken's book, The Wisdom of Sleep, speaks into this and points us not to self-help, but to something much deeper about ourselves, about our Creator, and what his good gift of sleep is pointing us toward.
1: It's a miracle the way that kind of the death of sleep gives us new life. And I think that right there is such a beautiful picture of what we get from Christ's death, right? Out of the death of Christ, we receive the benefits of life. And I think that that's a beautiful way that kind of atonement is kind of built into the fabric of creation in a way. Life from death.
0: From my interview earlier in the series with Brett McCracken, and there he's pointing us to how rest is powerfully connected with the promises of the gospel itself. And today, we'll be exploring that theme more fully across the entire canon of Scripture. But first, I do want to give you one last opportunity to get this fantastic book into your hands. The Wisdom of Sleep is the kind of book that you share and find yourself talking about wherever you go. And at Haven, this is our way of saying thank you for standing with us, helping proclaim our hope in Christ when you are supporting Haven today. 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And now we'll get started with one of the many promises in Scripture about rest. Here's "He will keep you from sovereign grace."

This is Haven Today. I'm David Wolin. You know, there's no joy quite like the joy of the holiday season. Every year, a similar experience repeats. We have a joy then that I'd describe as three-dimensional. And here's what I mean. Isn't much of the joy you feel around the holidays, especially as you get older, isn't it connected often to the memory of years gone by? That's one dimension in the past. And there's also a joy of the present as we enjoy a current year's celebration. That's another dimension. And then, as the next year wears on, summer turns to fall, and we start to anticipate the season yet to come. And so there are three dimensions of that joy, past, present, and future. Well, today we're going to pick back up the biblical theme of rest, and we'll consider it in the same threefold light. We'll look back in Scripture at what God has done in history, in the Old Testament. It provides for us something like a pencil sketch of what will eventually become a full-color painting. That's when we get to the new, which is also our present experience. The present experience of God's people, which began with the resurrection of Jesus Christ and the coming of the Spirit at Pentecost. Today, God's people experience a taste of the promised rest of God in a way that Old Testament saints did not. And then we will finally close briefly by looking to the future, to the consummation of all history, when together as one people, the saints of every age, together we will enter into the rest for which God created humanity as we glorify God and enjoy Him forever, resting from all our labors just like our Creator. In the previous episode, we touched on the 7 days of creation, culminating in God resting on the seventh day. This established a pattern that was right there at creation, but it's not until we get to the book of Exodus that the Sabbath is formalized by God for His people. And in fact, Sabbath is one of the 10 commandments in Exodus chapter 20. And so we'll start there in verse 8. It says, "Remember the Sabbath day to keep it holy. 6 days you shall labor and do all your work, but the seventh day is a Sabbath to the Lord your God. On it you shall not do any work, you or your son or your daughter or your male servant or your female servant or your livestock or the sojourner who is within your gates." So from the get-go, Sabbath is a blessing and a gift. But we should not overlook the fact that it's also a commandment and a very important one. Breaking the Sabbath is, early in the history of Israel, not a misdemeanor. In fact, in the book of Numbers, it's a capital crime in the sight of God. And to the modern mind, this is kind of hard to understand. We might think, why would breaking the Sabbath be such a big deal? Why wouldn't the Sabbath be more of a suggestion? Like, hey, it's good to get 8 hours of solid sleep. You'll function better if you do. And also, eat healthy and exercise. You'll be glad you did that as well. Oh, and one more thing, take a day off every week. You'll be refreshed if you do that. Well, those things are not untrue. There are real, tangible, pragmatic benefits to be gained by taking a day of rest. But that's not why God made this a commandment. And I'll repeat that point. It is not because it's healthy for us that God made Sabbath a commandment. No, it is bigger than that. Let's flip over to Exodus 31. There the Lord says to Moses and the people, "Above all, you shall keep my Sabbaths, for this is a sign between me and you throughout your generations, that you may know that I, the Lord, sanctify you." And those who did not keep it, the Lord says a few verses later, they would be cut off from God's people permanently. And why is that? Is God like a parent who, when questioned, says, "Because I told you so, and don't ask me again"? Now, that would be sufficient coming from God, but He actually does give the reason. It's because Sabbath is a sign of the covenant between God and His people. So let's consider it like this. Think about the covenant of marriage between a husband and a wife. The sign of that covenant is the wedding band, one worn by each of the spouses. Now,
what would be the implication if, let's say, the husband, whenever he goes on a business trip, he always removes his wedding band as soon as he leaves the house? Or let's say during a heated argument, the wife were to angrily remove her wedding band and throw it across the room. In both cases, the meaning of that goes far beyond simply removing a piece of jewelry. Well, how much more so then when it comes to the sign of the covenant between Almighty God and His people? And at this point in the desert, God's people can actually visually see the miraculous presence of God in the pillar of cloud and fire. You'd think the fear of God would be so powerful and strong that no one would dare to break this commandment and would never even think to do so. And would this have seemed burdensome to them? Not long ago, they'd been slaves in Egypt, working every day without stopping. You'd think the commandment here not to do any work every seventh day would be seen for the incredible gift that it is. But there's something in us, isn't there? As soon as something becomes a law, suddenly we sense our loss of autonomy and independence, and we stop seeing it as a gift and regard it instead as a burden. We are no different in this way than our first parents in the garden. But when it comes to Sabbath, it doesn't stop here with one day in seven. God makes this principle much bigger than the weekly rhythm of rest. Now, Exodus 23, verse 10, God says, "For 6 years you shall sow your land and gather in its yield, but the seventh year you shall let it rest and lie fallow, that the poor of your people may eat." And so, God says, the land gets a Sabbath too. With just a day a week, there is a sense in which a deeper dependency and trust upon God is grown in His people. But when it comes to the land and not sowing or harvesting for a whole year, that's a much bigger level of dependency, isn't it? This is not sustainable farming. This is about trusting the Lord. It's about God's sanctifying work, transforming unbelief into belief in His people as they learn that their God keeps His word, He is their provider, and He proves trustworthy every time. And so it has gotten bigger, but it doesn't stop there. It still gets bigger yet. Now, Leviticus chapter 25. "You shall count 7 weeks of years, 7 times 7 years, so that the time of the 7 weeks of years shall give you 49 years. Then you shall sound the loud trumpet on the 10th day of the 7th month. On the Day of Atonement you shall sound the trumpet throughout all your land, and you shall consecrate the 50th year and proclaim liberty throughout the land to all its inhabitants." At this time, God says, debts will be canceled. Land that was sold will be returned to the tribe and clan to whom it was originally given by God. But, and we'll just tuck this away for the moment, as far as the biblical witness reveals, and every other known historical reference, this year of Jubilee was never actually observed. At least not in the literal prescriptive sense in which it was given in Leviticus 25. Now, hopefully, at this point, this developing theme in Scripture is beginning to feel bigger and bigger and bigger as we go. In all of these Sabbath rhythms, God is teaching His people to depend on Him and to respond to His promises with faith, with belief. And every time Sabbath is observed in any form, God's people are rehearsing and professing their belief that God will keep His promises, and all of this rolls up into the big promise of rest for which we are still waiting and anticipating today, that there is a promised eternal rest in the presence of God for eternity, when sin and strife are no more, anxious toil and worry gone. No more hunger, no more death, no more of the million and one ways we are robbed of rest constantly in this fallen world. Sabbath was an invitation from God for His people to experience a taste of that promised rest throughout their lives, all the while proclaiming the sign of the covenant. So far,
so good. The theme of rest has now taken shape, but there is more to come for Israel. Now they arrive at the edge of the promised land. 12 spies go in, and upon their return, 10 are faithless. It's impossible, they say. There are giants in the land, and before them, we're like grasshoppers. And only 2 of those 12 spies, Joshua and Caleb, respond with faith, and of their entire generation, by God's decree, it would only be the 2 of them who would enter the land. Of this rest, the Lord says in Psalm 95, "For 40 years I loathed that generation and said, 'They are a people who go astray in their heart, and they have not known my ways. Therefore I swore in my wrath, they shall not enter my rest.'" Did you catch that? This is a pivotal interpretive chapter of Scripture. It's interpreting those events back then and gives us 2 key points. First, God's promised rest for his people is actually far bigger than the literal observances, far bigger, but certainly not less. God's rest is bigger than ceasing to work every 7th day. Second point, what keeps God's people from enjoying the rest of God? It's unbelief. I'll say it again. What keeps people from enjoying the rest of God is unbelief. That was true then, and it's still true today. What keeps people from entering God's rest is unbelief. And you don't have to take my word for that. This is how God's word interprets itself. And Hebrews chapters 3 and 4 pick this up. This is a time of great crisis for the early church, and specifically for the recipients of this letter. For them, persecution had already come, the threat of severe persecution closing in, and escape from this danger for them could be found simply by walking away from faith in Christ. And that was the real danger facing them. And so the writer of Hebrews stresses this in chapter 3, verse 12, saying, "Take care, brothers, lest there be in any of you an evil, unbelieving heart leading you to fall away from the living God." In verse 17, he recalls the moment of history when God's unbelieving people were condemned to die in the wilderness. "With whom was he provoked for 40 years? Was it not with those who sinned, whose bodies fell in the wilderness? And to whom did he swear that they would not enter his rest, but to those who were disobedient?" So we see that they were unable to enter because of unbelief. "Therefore," he says, now it's chapter 4, verse 1, "therefore, while the promise of entering his rest still stands, let us fear lest any of you should seem to have failed to reach it. For good news came to us, just as to them. But the message they heard did not benefit them, because they were not united by faith with those who listened. For we who have believed enter that rest." Entering God's rest is more than ceasing to work every 7th day. Entering God's rest is bigger than Israel entering the promised land. Verse 8 of Hebrews 4, "For if Joshua had given them rest, God would not have spoken of another day later on. So then there remains a Sabbath rest for the people of God. For whoever has entered God's rest has also rested from his works as God did from his." Just let those words ring in your ears and heart. There remains a Sabbath rest for the people of God. What's all of this pointing to? I love how Paul puts this in Colossians. "Let no one pass judgment on you in questions of food and drink, or with regard to a festival or a new moon or a Sabbath. These things are a shadow of the things to come, but the substance belongs to Christ." The Sabbath is a shadow of things to come. The substance belongs to Christ. Therefore, the substance of the Sabbath is Christ. And a Christian is in Christ, which is why when a Christian dies of that one, it is rightly said they now rest in peace. Christ is our promised rest, and we will enter into an eternity of rest because we are in him. And so of that future day, we hear this in the book of Revelation chapter 14. "I heard a voice from heaven saying, 'Write this, blessed are the dead who die in the Lord from now on.'" Blessed indeed, says the Spirit,
that they may rest from their labors, for their deeds follow them. This is the future for every Christian believer. But what of those who respond with unbelief? Well, Revelation 14 has sobering words to say. Of those who are not in Christ, verse 11, the smoke of their torment goes up forever and ever, and they have no rest, day or night. These worshipers of the beast and its image and whoever receives the mark of its name. And so today, the most urgent question for every living soul is, will you enter into the rest of God? Every human heart longs for this rest, but that autonomous bent in our hearts that says, no, I want to fulfill those longings with whatever appeals to me, prevails unless God's word is responded to with faith. Because through the cross of Christ, atonement has been made. Forgiveness and life is God's gift, and we receive it by his grace, by faith. And so now, hear these words of comfort for the believer, but of an open invitation for those who have yet to believe. The one who is our rest says, come to me, all who labor and who are heavy laden, and I will give you rest. Take my yoke upon you and learn from me, for I am gentle and lowly in heart, and you will find rest for your souls.

0: Love that. King Who Never Sleeps from Christy Knuckles. This is Haven Today. I'm David Wolin. And now before we go, this is your moment. And it's the last one at the close of this series on Haven Today. This is your last moment to make a gift of support and receive as our thank you for your gift this very important book we've been talking about all week, The Wisdom of Sleep, How Rest Reveals God's Truth and Revives Weary Souls, written by my guest, Brett McCracken. 865-HAVEN is the number to call to make your one-time or monthly gift. 865-HAVEN, or you can go online to haventoday.org. Again, haventoday.org. I'm David Wolin. Won't you come back again next time? We'll be keeping it all about Jesus. It's the great story here on Haven Today.
1: That's our news. I'm Bob Agnew in Washington. Vice President J.D. Vance traveled to Iowa for the second time this year to campaign for Republican majorities in Congress and the governor's mansion. He told voters in Council Bluffs that the Republican candidate for governor, Zach Lane, always has something smart to say.
2: But I'm going to tell you something else about Zach Lane. A lot of people who run for governor spend 20 years learning how to say nothing. And some politicians are very good at it. AOC. Zach does not have that problem.
1: And control of Congress is coming down to the final stretch. Willie Nelson has the details.
3: 7 weeks from Election Day, Republicans say they can still hold the House and Senate. The GOP case is Trump rallies, stronger fundraising, and a fired-up base turning out against Democratic policies. The Senate path they are selling is 52 to 54 seats, holding the seats they already have and flipping Michigan. The usual midterm loss for the president's party is being treated as a hurdle, not a done deal. Willie Nelson, the White House.
1: Also at SRNnews.com, one of the biggest names in finance and investing, Warren Buffett, stepping down as chairman of Berkshire Hathaway after leading the $1 trillion conglomerate for more than six decades.
4: Warren Buffett is taking on a new role as chairman emeritus of Berkshire Hathaway after serving as chairman since 1970. His son Howard will become the company's new chairman as part of a long-planned succession. The 96-year-old, known to many financial market followers as the Oracle of Omaha, will remain a director. Buffett says he's confident with CEO Greg Abel and his son Howard as they lead Berkshire Hathaway. In a letter to shareholders, Buffett said he still has the best job in the world and that he's never felt better about what comes next. I'm Marcela Sanchez.
1: On Wall Street, it's a mixed bag. The Dow right now off 102 points. NASDAQ up just a bit, up about 3 points at this hour. This is SRN News. A new poll out takes a closer look at the issue of forgiveness. We get the details from correspondent Michael Harrington.
5: It comes from the American Bible Society, and it reveals that 40% of Americans say they have a hard time forgiving people who do them wrong. A lot of people have a hard time forgiving themselves as well, 26% of men and 33% of women. Even more troubling, 20% of people who self-identify as Christians and attend church regularly believe that they have committed sins that not even God will forgive. Michael Harrington reporting.
1: New research indicates while many Americans are religious, they are moving away from membership in traditional institutions. Professor Laura Yarez of Michigan State University says, quote, our research reveals there is a vibrant ecosystem of people learning about religion in their leisure time across America. Increasing numbers of people learn about religion more through media, cultural productions, and digital networks. This is SRN News.
6: Hi, this is Charlene Flatt from Lincoln, Illinois, and I love to hear WLUJ because it uplifts my spirit, and I love to hear the pastors. Some of my favorites include Robert Jeffress, David Jeremiah, and Charles Stanley. I mean, it just uplifts my spirit. I can be depressed and hear the wonderful sermons, and they've got good music too. And I pray that the Lord will bless all the staff at WLUJ because it's such an uplifting station to listen to.

0: he's just kneeling and like saying hallelujah at, in 2008 when they won the pennant. But, you know,
1: I had no idea.
0: It may not happen this
1: I
0: year,
1: had
0: but.
1: No idea you're going to take me there, Amy. That's really good. I'm glad to talk with another baseball fan. Okay, but you didn't call for that. There's good news. There's other good news that you have for me. What is it?
0: I've just really kind of got to pinch myself and rejoice that, like, I think it's been a long journey for my dad and with struggling with human nature and what his, you know, what his childhood was like. And then he was always an alcoholic and not a good dad, left my mom when I was 5. And my sister and I visited him a lot, but until we were in college, but he was always like a state away. But he was not a very good dad, just emotionally not very involved. It was a revelation for me to learn in college that, you know, God is a like emotionally involved father. But he would like try, but then like mess up and then like withdraw, and I wouldn't hear from him for ages. And then it would happen again, I guess. Then some many times he would vilify me, to try to hide something he did. And then, I'm 54. I'm 54 now. And he's 83. So it's a miracle that he had already come to visit me, 2 months ago with his wife, and they, my stepmom, and they were here for a week, and now they're flying me out next week to see them, and because they moved farther away, and like he's just an emotionally like a kind father, and like cares about my life and helps me with things now. Like, it's very unusual, so I really really found it important to go see him, because I don't know, you know, how many more years we have, and I really haven't flown that much. So, in the last 10 years. So, I'm just really thankful to be able to go visit him, and know that he's my dad, and to know that he really loves the Lord. And this side of eternity, it's very vivid to us. And hard to imagine, I think, a lot of times how it's short, but it is short. And I'm going to have the longer end of the stick after when we're both in heaven. So I just rejoice in that and thank God for that.
1: What good news. Well, do you think that it was him coming to Christ that made the big change in his life? Because from what you talk about when you were young and to today, it sounds like a total transformation.
0: It is a total transformation. I think one thing that'd be important for you to know is that when I was born, I mean, he had always been a churchgoer. We were in the OPC. I was raised in that, and he was always, you know, talking about God, always had, he didn't really talk about God, I guess, that much, as much as now, but he was in AA, he's been in AA for about 30 years. I just think that it's a continual revelation of when you have relationship in your life, and you begin, you know, good relationships that, because that's the antidote. If you learn about addiction, I haven't suffered from that, my dad, but to learn about it, I've learned the antidote to addiction is healthy relationships. And then, you're able to see yourself more clearly, and, you know, I think those things have helped him more than anything, and being able to accept himself and not be trying to please an unpleasable godfather in his head, you know, that God is unpleasable, like you know, not saying that he would think God was unpleasable, but that he would be trying to be perfect, and there's no way to, you know, that's a really bad self-image, like, because it's an impossible and deceitful self-image.
1: Well, it sounds like he had a lot of shame and guilt in his life that kept him from you, you know, it kept, and you know what you said, and
0: he has that book, by John Bradshaw about shame, inner child or something. Yeah. And
1: you said something a little earlier though, that really caught my attention, and that it was, he was always a state away. And what you meant is, you know, there's distance from him. He's living in the next state. But I wonder how many people are listening right now who had a dad who was in the home and felt exactly the same thing. Dad was always somewhere else. Even when he was home, he wasn't present here. And to have the kind of transformation that you're talking about now and the opportunity to go and see him, thank you, Amy, for calling in here today. Somebody needed to hear that. Don't give up on mom or dad or son or daughter because they seem like they're a state away. More good news coming up. This is Chris Fabry live on Moody Radio.
2: Whether you're all of creation shouts the praises of the Lord. Isaiah 55 verse 12 happily reads, "You will go out in joy and be led forth in peace. The mountains and the hills will burst into song before you, and all the trees of the field will clap their hands." Here at WLUJ, we are honored to share God's awe-inspiring truth, inviting every listener to witness and soak in the wonders of the Lord. 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
3: 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That's not always easy. Trouble seems to spend more time plotting against you than you'd like. But none of that catches God by surprise. 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
4: 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My name is John Gallagher, and I'm a missionary. We can and we do reach these people. People like Oumbi from the jungles of Venezuela. This is his testimony.
5: My happiness now is in God for sending Jesus. He has made my spirit to understand this new life, this new birth. Jesus did the work on his cross. He makes me to have new life. Thank you for bringing this Jesus to our people.
4: This is just one man in one tribe. There are millions more just like him who have never heard the gospel. If you would like to hear more of these stories or find out how you can be a part of New Tribes Mission, log on to ntm.org. That's ntm.org.
1: A little bit of good news for you today on this Friday. This is Chris Fabry Live, online chrisfabrylive.org, on Facebook. Here's a response. I've had several of my adult children say yes to reading The Case for Christ and meeting online to discuss the chapters twice a month. And you can just tell That means the world to our responder there. How about you? What's your good news? Brenda is in Alabama. Hi, Brenda. Go right ahead.
6: Hi, Chris. First, I want to thank you for your ministry. It is so helpful for me. Very encouraging some days.
1: You're an encouragement to me today. Look at that.
6: It's a little unusual. Over 50 years ago, my 21-year-old sister, my 26-year-old husband were killed in separate car wrecks, and I lost a bit of my health. I've been so busy in the past years taking care of others and helping rear children that I did not bear. Grateful that I had the opportunity to do so. But I'm finally in grief recovery, and it is so positive and so helpful. And I'm so pleased with myself that I'm finally taking care of me.
1: Wow. Wow. And you're not beating yourself up for letting it take so long, right?
6: Oh, no. No. At the point when it all happened, I was struggling with saving my life and helping my 5-year-old daughter, who was also seriously injured. And we were just too busy through the years. So I stuffed my grief back. I stuffed my tears back somewhere and left them there. And they would appear at inconvenient times. So I'm so glad that I have finally taken this step, and it is helping me so very much.
1: When you say grief recovery, is it like grief share at a church,
6: yes,
1: or is it something else?
6: It's grief share at a church. Yeah.
1: So what would you say to anybody who it's been 10 years, 20 years, 30 years, and you've never really dealt with that? What would you say to that person who's listening?
6: It's never too late to get busy trusting God to help you through something you're afraid you can't get through.
1: And that is the fear, isn't it? That just you just want to forget it. You want to move on from it. And you said you stuffed your tears and they'd come up at inconvenient times. That's a really good way to say that. Because it won't go away unless you deal with it, and it's not like dealing with it once, or, you know, you get past the finish line of your grief and then you just move on. It's like, no, it's still there. It's still a part of you, right?
6: Yes, absolutely. In fact, though, in the last week, I've been reading some of the letters that my husband wrote me while he was in the military stationed in Korea, and been reminded of things that I had forgotten. And in our letters, we both would remind one another to remember our family motto. At 22 years of age, we had a family motto. And it was the family that prays together, stays together.
1: Wow. You had no idea. We're going to do a program next week on the power of a handwritten letter. And I'm going to use what you just said right there, because it confirms the suspicion that I have had deep inside. I'm so proud of you, Brenda, for dealing with this after all these years and having the courage to do the hard work, you know, the grief share work, that only is going to benefit you and everybody that you love.
6: Exactly. And I'll be 80 years old next month. So it's about time I took care of this.
1: Oh, God bless you, Brenda. Thank you for your call today. What an encouragement. And I get that. You know, I get, I just want to move on. I want to get busy. I don't want to think about that anymore, and it'll leave me alone. And every time I've ever thought of that, it's like, it doesn't leave you, whatever it is, does not leave you alone, because it's there, it's knocking on your door, and if you let the light of God's love shine on that and allow him to work in it. I don't need me to tell you that. You heard from Brenda. Andrew is in Ohio. Hi, Andrew. Go right ahead.
7: Hey, Chris. Thank you for taking my call. Early this summer, I was blessed with having the Puffer Belly, I think it was called, a Union Pacific steamer. I think there's like one or two left in the United States that was traveling to Washington for the 250th year anniversary. And it stopped here in Rocky River. And so I hopped on my e-bike and drove through the parkway to go there about 7-8 miles. In that drive, I was praying to God and asking God, do you still love me? All the sins I've been doing, Lord God, do you still love me? I had no solid ground with my trusting in God's grace. And so I approached where the train was going to be coming, and there was hundreds of people staged to wait for the train. So I got off my bike, and as I walked up towards where the train was going to come, there was all the stone that's near the train tracks, right? The big gray stone. And I stopped, and I looked down at my foot, and there was something silver shining in the rocks. And I stopped, and I looked. I reached down, and I pulled out a silver cross that somebody had lost. Now, I do not believe there's any saving power in that cross or anything like that. I know better. But it's like God answered my prayer that, hey, Andrew, I still love you. Come to me.
1: Yes.
7: And it is so awesome. I wear it today, and people ask me, they look at it and say, that's such a beautiful cross, called the Jerusalem cross, where it has the main cross in the center with Christ in the center. And I tell people, this cross does not save me. It's not, it won't save you, but Jesus Christ will. He loves you. He knows you by name. So I use it as a tool of evangelism. I just love it. And it's just a stepping stone towards solid ground that Jesus is building up my understanding of what grace is. At 66 years old, it took me that many years to find out what grace, God's grace is. And the funny thing is it's silver, right? And what does silver do? It tarnishes. And so to me, tarnish is like sin. So here I'm polishing this up all the time with my silver cleaner rag. And my wife's like, what are you doing? Why are you always polishing that thing? I said, because it's like sin.
1: There it is. We were talking with Steve Brown on, I think it was Tuesday of this week, and he was talking about that same thing about God encouraging you and being present with you and wooing you to himself. Your sin can cause you to run away, can cause you to hide. I mean, that's what happened in the garden. They hid from him.
7: Right.
1: It can make you run to him who knew no sin, who became sin for you so that we might have his righteousness on us. And so I'd say that same thing that you have said, you know, to the people who ask you about that cross. If you feel this weight of your sin and you feel like God doesn't love you, don't look at yourself. Look at what he did for you. He did the thing for you that you could never do for yourself. Live a perfectly holy, righteous life and then give himself to die in your place so that you might have his righteousness. It's not just that, you know, when you become a Christian, when you receive the forgiveness of your sin and you apply that grace to your life, you don't just get in heaven. You have his righteousness applied to you. And that's the other side of the coin that is so freeing so that you can live. And then when you get a little tarnish, you say, God, here I am again. This is what happened to me. Would you help me do this? Forgive me of this sin and help me move forward in your love and your grace and your mercy. I'm so glad, Andrew, that you looked down at that point. And I'm going to listen for somebody to call in here and say, hey, I lost this cross by the railroad track. Maybe they'll call in here. I don't know. Lance said on Facebook, I got to read this. My coworker who is believes in the Quran and I have civil, friendly conversations about each of our beliefs. And I asked the Holy Spirit to give me the words to speak to my coworker friend about the Trinity. So here's a person who comes from a wildly different theological perspective than their coworker, and they're having conversations about Jesus, about the Bible, about the Quran, about, you know, the difference between the two. And I go back to something that Heather Holloman said on the program, I think it was yesterday, the day before yesterday. It all kind of runs together. She said, your best evangelistic opportunity is in asking better questions. Your best evangelistic opportunity or the power in your evangelism is to ask better questions. So you ask the questions, you draw the person out, you find out more about them, you listen, you become curious about them and about what they really believe. And then you ask the question about, so what your tradition that you're in, what do they say about Jesus? And then you start talking about that. And when you start talking about Jesus, something good can happen in your life and that other person. Thanks for tuning in. More good news is coming up straight ahead on Moody Radio.
8: Right now, I'm training for a marathon. I never thought I could get to this point, but I actually think I can do it.
9: Endurance is built little by little by pressing through the difficulties.
8: My dad's sickness is just wiping me out emotionally. I don't know how I'm going to keep going.
9: When you face a challenging situation through God's power, it's kind of like waking up to run on a cold morning. God may be leading you through the trial because he has bigger battles for you up ahead. Maybe he's training you for a marathon. When God led the children of Israel out of slavery in Egypt, he knew they were going to battle some giants. So he led them into the desert to teach them endurance. It turned out to be a spiritual fitness program. Maybe he's doing the same thing in your life right now. Would you trust him? Someday you'll be able to see exactly what he had in mind. With Seeking Him, I'm Nancy DeMoss Wagmuth.
10: I've noticed an interesting phenomenon among a lot of otherwise caring Christians. Hello, this is Chuck Swindoll. I notice that most of us are pretty good at extending grace when it comes to evangelism. 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We kind of cough and keep on sharing Christ with them. But we sure don't have much wobble room once they come to the Savior. Hey, he better not blow smoke in my face, not if he claims to be a Christian. Wait a minute. Why not? Is everything automatically cleaned up when a person is saved? Was that true for you? Well, me neither. It's time to extend grace to others, others in the family of God.
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1: 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Why does that happen? So Dr. Kathy Cook sat down and she did some research and a lot of study and reading, and she wrote a book called Resolve Conflict and Find Peace and Hope with Adult Children. And all it takes, what I've found is, all it takes for a parent to be encouraged is just for a little light, just a text, just a phone call to say, hey, checking in with you, mom, dad, from that adult child, or there's some other fracture or fissure in the relationship and you don't know how do I move toward that person without pushing them away? Because that's what often happens. I'd love to send you a copy of this. It's our thank you this month. 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I can't remember whether it's one or two, let me know. And you can talk with a real person. Resolve Conflict to Find Peace and Hope with Adult Children is our thank you for just the 18th. You do the math. 12 more days. And 866-953-2279. Okay, but I have an answer about the hummingbird. You can tell if a hummingbird is male or female by looking at the color of its throat and observing its behavior. And the behavior is, if the hummingbird is at the feeder, it's a female, because the males are home watching the game. That's supposed to make you laugh. Bert is in Sarasota, Florida. Hey, Bert, how you doing today?
12: Sorry, I'm doing great. I'm just laughing at that last line. I'm doing great, Chris. I'll give you a quick recap. 2005, my wife lost her husband to brain cancer and was left with three children. In 2009, her and I got married. In 2011, my stepdaughter had an accident with me, and she had an accident, and she went into 4 years of being bedridden and totally unable to take care of herself at all. She couldn't communicate well because there was a lot of brain damage. So my wife and I, 2 years into our marriage, and me into a blended family after being, you know, a bachelor of the rapture, we had incredible difficulties. Now, all the time, Chris, we stayed obedient, but there were times in our flesh where we did not feel that way at all. And you feel separated and alone. I just praise God to that Brett, I think her name was, who gave up so much of her time taking care of people, because there's so many caregivers out there that just people don't see them and they're going through a lot. But we have been through it. Our daughter passed away 2015 after we spent a lot, you know, day in, day out working all the craziness. She passes away. We went through a lot, of course. We had to go through a lot of Christian counseling. We remained obedient, and our relationship continued to grow and grow. I can say now, after you're over all of this, we have an incredible marriage right now. I mean, it's just not right now. It's going to remain that way, but we have an incredible marriage, the great relationship with the other two children, and the blessings that have come from that whole experience. People got saved. It's still a witness till this day, what we went through together as a couple. It wasn't like we joyfully went through and, yeah, you know, like the Lord says, you know, look for all joy in these troubles. But it's hard to find it sometimes. But there is something that sustains, and that's Jesus Christ in us and the Holy Spirit. All of that said, here we are now, past that, 10 years down the road. My wife starts a business, a massage business, and she also holds Bible studies there. And it's incredible the response that she's had from that. The business is booming. She is not here right now, so I can tell you that she's in her late 50s. she's away right now. She's probably hearing this on the radio. And I myself am 68. When I was 66, I was compelled to start writing scripts. So I started writing faith-based movie scripts and just having a ball with it, not looking at it like, oh, we're going to get rich, just having fun. and planning on having script readings here at the house soon. The script is complete. Now we're going to have readings here with members of the church to bring someone in saved with them to go through the script, because the scripts are all faith-based. I've won a few contests and a few of the Christian film festivals. I had four of them hit so far this year.
13: Wow.
12: So it's been fun. You know, there's not any money. It's recognition, but the recognition goes to the Lord. But it's fun, Chris.
1: I can hear it in your voice. I can hear it because and here's the other thing that it makes me think of, Psalm 23. The good news is not that you're in a valley or that you're out of the valley or on the mountaintop. The good news is His presence is with you. And that's what you've experienced, right?
12: Yeah, and what I share with people is, in spite of myself, in spite of ourselves, we remained obedient. Because you can imagine, there was a lot of anger. There was a lot of, you're just drained, you know. But in spite of ourselves, we remained obedient, and the blessings are there. And I just want to encourage people that are in those situations in their life right now to just stick with it, be obedient. The old proverbial light at the end of the tunnel, there's blessings coming forward, and you have no idea what kind of witness you're being to somebody.
1: Bingo. Yeah, because he's the one that's in control, and he is the one that is allowing, you know, some of the bad things that are happening. But there's something that is going on. There's something deeper. And you may find it out. You may know that, experience it, or you may not. The question is, are you going to trust him with it? Bert, thank you. Chris, if you remember, some months ago, I was drowning in grief over the passing of my grandson. I do, Don, I remember that. We were just told this past week my son and daughter-in-law are expecting, and the ultrasound revealed a beautiful little being with a strong heartbeat. And no, this won't replace Sweet Chapman, but it will bring additional healing to our hearts. God is good, and I am his stubborn daughter sometimes, but in the end, we win and we'll be reunited with a completely whole Chapman. My perspective has improved. I know who's in charge. Christmas this year will be filled with joy and gratitude. Amy says, our youngest had a white coat ceremony to celebrate the start of nursing school at age 30. I'm so proud. That's good news. My son's Sunday afternoon game last week was moved to Sunday morning when we were at church. My very introverted, quiet husband felt prompted by the Lord to bring church to the baseball field and invited our son's teammates, their families, and the coaches to show up early for some donuts and a devotional, a little sermon on the mound. The good news, the team's head coach showed up. The even better news, my husband was obedient to the Lord, modeled what we aim to teach our kids. We are the church, and our mission is to reach souls for Jesus. There's a lot of good news here. Jack talks about the food pantry where he works. My friend Wayne talks about this cancer fund that he was able to be involved in. What's your good news? Okay, if you didn't get on the program today, I want you to turn to your neighbor, exchange a handshake, tell them your good news, pass it along, and have a great weekend. Thanks for listening. 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
17: What's worth
18: it? Flying ball action with Washington's midterm elections less than 2 months away now, but in some states, early voting already getting underway this month. In Sioux Falls, voters Lori Wythe and Michael Self say rising prices are on everybody's mind.
19: I filled my gas tank up yesterday, and it was over $60 to fill my gas tank. I'm not happy. No. I filled mine up, and it was over $30. I've never had to pay that.
18: And three states began their early voting today, with one more starting later in the month. Virginia, South Dakota, and Minnesota allowing voters to cast ballots. President Trump, meanwhile, told voters in North Carolina last night Democrats left crime out of control.
20: Nobody used to think of North Carolina as a dangerous state, criminally dangerous. It was like North Carolina. It was beautiful. It was apple pie. And now it's one of the most violent and one of the worst in the whole nation.
18: At a campaign rally last night for U.S. Senate candidate Michael Whatley, President Trump said under Democrat leadership, North Carolina has become a much more dangerous state than it used to be. The latest trend in AI development, training your own replacement, even if you are one of the world's leading AI agents.
16: Anthropic says its AI model, Claude, is leading 26% of the company's model research and development. While it's not working completely autonomously, Claude is helping develop a more intelligent version of Claude, effectively building its own successor. Anthropic says from a high-level prompt, Claude can now complete most of a given task end-to-end, while still being under human supervision. Anthropic CEO Dario Amodei has led calls for a slowdown in the technology's development over safety concerns, emphasizing the importance of transparency and public understanding of AI advancements. I'm Ben Thomas.
18: And this is SRN News. A Christian missionary is joining the U.S. Commission on International Religious Freedom. Here's correspondent Michael Harrington.
17: Andrew Brunson spent 2 years in a prison in Turkey before President Trump helped secure his release in 2018. Now he's joining an organization that tracks religious persecution around the globe and advises the government. Brunson was arrested by Turkish authorities and accused of being a terrorist. Turkey is becoming increasingly hostile to Christians under President Recep Erdogan, who is promoting conservative Islam. Michael Harrington reporting.
18: South Korea plans to approve abortion pills for the first time, deepening debate over abortion in a country that until very recently had imposed strict rules on the procedure. The government says it will allow the drugs to be used by women who are up to 9 weeks pregnant by the first quarter of 2027. Officials say that for the first 2 years, abortion pills will be directly prescribed and dispensed only by doctors. This is SRN News.
21: If I just had enough time, I would finish that book, complete that DIY project, spend some time with God. If I just had enough time. With enough time, I would be a better parent, student, employee. I would, with enough time. Wasted moments, irretrievable, non-refundable, lost. And I can't change the time I've lost, but I can realign priorities. I can't force more into my day, but I can use each moment today wisely, mercifully, hopefully. There might just be enough time to change today, impact tomorrow, touch the future. If I just had enough time, perhaps I do. Maybe a readjustment, a tweak, a change. The time I have is a gift. And today I'm thinking more about it, how to use it, where to spend it. Maybe you're thinking too? Take time. 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
26: 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I'm Roger Marsh, and you've joined us for part two of our conversation with Kristen and Montel Jordan, talking about their brand new children's book, Shiloh and the Not-So-Scary Girl Above His Bed, and ministry and life and just a number of other topics that I'm sure we'll get into during the next half hour. 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
0: 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No better place we'd rather be.
2: Thank you so much, Roger. We appreciate you.
26: One of the things that you mentioned, Montel, about being a dad who, even though your children are older now and you've got grandchildren as well, both of you do, it's interesting to see how when you look at the eyes of a child, you know, who's a young, maybe one of your grands, our grandkids go anywhere from 2.5 all the way up to 16. So we're kind of got a wide age range. But when they're in that 2, 3, 4, 5 year age range, they are growing up in a world right now where there's a lot of anxiety. You know, and kids are having fears that maybe we didn't have that much when we were kids. But, you know, one of the things that we like to say to children of that age is, well, okay, it's okay. Don't be afraid. You know, I'm here. You know, don't worry about, you know, the monsters or the lights on the wall or whatever. It's fine. It's all going to be okay. But this generation of children is a different breed. I mean, in terms of the anxieties they're dealing with. And I know you've written a new children's book that kind of addresses that. What was the impetus for writing Shiloh and the Not-So-Scary Girl Above His Bed, which is kind of a slightly deceptive title because of who Shiloh actually is?
0: Yes.
2: Well, this actually came about, my little Shiloh guy. It came about when my son was 3 and he was afraid of the monster under his bed. And he would come to our bedroom every night. And I was like, oh, God, please show me what we need to do. And I had this epiphany and I said, honey, what if the monster that lives under your bed is more afraid of you than you are of him? And maybe one day he could be your friend. Maybe he's just afraid of you being different. And it just, his whole mind was like, wait, what? And it just turned his whole, I said, yeah. Listen, you don't have to be afraid. You don't have to, but maybe you'll have a friend. And he was like, what? But that is, it really turned it upside down, but it turned its fear upside down because now he's no longer afraid of the thing that he doesn't know.
0: Yeah, I think that 3-year-old was a lot smarter than me because I'm like, so you are confirming that there is actually a monster. So this is a real thing. No, but I think what you were able to show him is that the things that we fear the most are actually things that may be afraid of us. They're afraid of us conquering a fear of doing this or afraid of us conquering it. And we believe that unattended fear as a child becomes trauma as an adult.
2: Yeah, amen. And it comes to anxiety and depression or oppression. And what we've seen is that on our couches, when we do marriage ministry, we have a plague of people who is afraid of everything, afraid to go, afraid to leave, afraid to commit, afraid to make a decision.
0: Afraid of uncertainty, all those different things.
2: And I think those source from us being a kid of not learning how to deal with fear properly. And so our goal and our desire out of this book and with Shiloh is to invite God into childhood fears and teach them how to invite faith into a fear so that they can learn how to be brave and courageous. It's not that it's not scary, because it is.
0: That's right.
2: But with God, we can take one brave step at a time.
0: Yeah.
2: And if we learn this at a 3 to 5 year old age, that now when we're adults or even when we're in middle school dealing with a bully or high school and we're learning how to go, we want to go to college, the things that we're naturally afraid of, and really what it is it's a fear of the unknown. But when we invite God and teach them how to invite God into that scenario, it changes everything in their life and how they process.
0: Yeah, Shiloh teaches us all how to do it afraid. I said, he shows us how to do it afraid, how to take just one brave step at a time and to find out that the thing that you are probably the most afraid of is more afraid of you.
26: Yeah, it's interesting when you think about that kind of Peter walking on water moment that we all have from time to time where there's something we have to do that our mind says, this can't be happening. This is scary. If I take a step on the water, I'm going to drown because, I mean, I'm a human being. But when our eyes are on the Lord and we're processing it the right way, and young kids, I mean, this is a reality I think a lot of us grandparents especially have to face, is they're processing a lot different set of emotions than we ever had to. And they're in a world that's a little crazier. And if we're not careful, like you said, you guys are seeing the fruits of that labor where adults are in having marital conflict, maybe because of some unresolved childhood fears and traumas that their three-year-old brain said, this is how I'm going to cope with this. And then they bring that into marriage. It's got to be a big revelation for a couple to realize it's not that I'm fighting with him or fighting with her. It's three-year-old me's having a hard time with five-year-old them.
2: That's you know? Correct. And you know, the interesting part of that is that I don't think we mean to, but just to exactly what you said, Roger, we tell kids, don't be afraid. It's okay. Mm-hmm. It's not okay. It's okay to us as an adult because we've already conquered that fear. But truthfully, right. as an adult, there are fears we haven't conquered that we're afraid of on a regular. And we would be so upset if somebody said to us, don't be afraid.
0: Yeah.
2: It's like, do you have any idea what this is?
26: Yeah.
2: But the truth is that as we teach kids, and it's interesting, one of the things that he says repeatedly in the Bible is be bold and courageous.
26: Mm-hmm.
2: Because it's scary.
0: Yeah.
2: The only reason you would say that
0: and is have to repeat it.
26: Yeah.
2: over and over is because this it's a fearful thing. But it's not that we don't do it. We just learn how to do it with faith leading.
26: How do you take a book like Shiloh and the Not-So-Scary Girl Above His Bed and actually apply it? I mean, a lot of times when you're reading with kids, you're reading to them and thinking, okay, well, it's the phonics, or they're following the words and they're looking at the pictures, or, you know, whatever it is, there's a lot of different emotions going on. But there's such a strong message. I want to say heavy, but a strong message in this book. How do you recommend a parent or a grandparent who's reading this with their youngster really kind of dig into it and utilize it for everything that you're hoping it would accomplish?
0: I think, first of all, we wanted to make sure that we redefine what monsters look like. Mm-hmm. So we live in a world where every horror film, you know, that comes out, there's these new characters that emit, it becomes more demonic. Everything in the world is meant to, like, I remember when I was a kid, like, there were things that I were afraid of that today, it's like, I don't even want to watch commercials anymore because it's so outward, like the enemy is so pronounced with it.
26: Yes.
0: And so we needed to redefine monster for children. And so Shiloh, this little guy, he is not intimidating, he is not menacing, and to give the picture of that to a child, that if there is something that you're fearful of, this is really what he's like, a squish ball. It's like something that you could smush between your fingers. Like, so redefining monster, I think, and let's just be real, man. We live in a world where there are not only supernatural type of monsters, like there are human monsters today that yes. people that are really scary, you know, and as we're filming this, you know, we're watching floods over in Nepal, and we're watching things, and we have a 14-year-old, and it's just like, oh my God, like it just, her 14-year-old soul the other day was just so hurt because it wasn't that the type of scary monster, but still it was that a flood can be a monster, or Gary, Indiana without power for 2 weeks can become a monster. Like, there are regular world event things that can become monstrous, fearful things. And so our goal as parents, I think, in reading this book to our children and to our grandchildren, it's literally showing, one, we're connected to you. We're here. We're trying to show you how to bring God into that fear space to be able to be more comforted.
2: And I think one of the key things is that as we're reading this, the goal of it is what is it that you're afraid of?
26: Mm.
2: And listen, because they'll tell you. That's the thing about kids. They're so, they don't hold anything to the chest. They'll unobliteratedly tell you and say, so tell me why you think you're afraid of that. Why is that scary to you? And they'll tell you that too. And then you'll start to see what's in their brain, in their mind, what they've seen, what they've heard. Mm-hmm. And then you can introduce God in a way that is so kind and so gentle, is perfect. It's just like the Holy Spirit is, and say, what if you invited God in to say, can you show me what this really is?
26: Yeah.
2: Can you show me how I'm really supposed to look at this? And when they have that framework, a brain that is so simple and so in the context of, I'm not deluded with all the yucky things yet, right? My innocence is actually one of my protective things, of that it is really so simple. You can invite God in. He'll come. He'll make you brave and allow you to take one brave step. But we're empowering them as opposed to placating them or dismissing them.
0: Right.
2: And so I think it's the lean in and listen.
26: I love that description, Kristen, especially as you're talking about the innocence of children, because I think that's one of the things in the modern culture. And I'd love to get your take on this because you have five children, five grandchildren. So you get the generational perspective. But it seems like there was a time in our culture where we really did work to protect the innocence of kids. And now it seems like we're in such a big hurry to get them mature, you know, with all these different challenges. I know even Dr. Dobson's writing, we look back on some of the books that he wrote, you know, in the 80s and the 90s and think, boy, this was kind of a precursor to where we are right now. But I don't even think he could have imagined it would be so bizarre. But what are some of the things that you noticed, especially in publishing this book, saying, boy, if I was writing this for our kids when they were little, you, of course, the impetus being one of your children, but now, if I was writing this for my grandkids, how are things a little bit different? I mean, that's kind of a convoluted question, but did you get enough of that out of that to where you can make a cogent response?
0: Yeah. I think that this just happens to be one story that Shiloh shines the light on, this fear of what's underneath the bed. But when you start to look at, like you said, if somebody have a fear of shadows, fear of sleeping in the dark, fear of what's in the closet, fear of swimming, will I make friends? Will they accept me? First day of school, going to the dentist. Kids have things that are legitimately places they could be afraid of, specifically because we live in a world right now where fear is now not something that's tucked away somewhere that you have to find.
2: It's touted.
0: It's searching. Celebrated. And celebrated. And, ooh, did that scare you? Did that commercial scare you? Did that scare you? And so because the kingdom is violent and it taketh by force, we can't allow the fear stuff in the world to be trying to take more ground than the God stuff, than what we're taking. And so this has to be at the forefront. It has to be in people's faces. It has to be able to see that God people are not shying back from the word of God or from the name of Jesus and just kind of shying back and tucking it and making it something that means nothing while stuff is literally crawling out of your TV screen and your kid's iPad and your phone to make sure that they feel a fear and have anxiety and things
2: like that. So I have to give them the tools. I have to get, I can't take you completely out of the world. Now, I can remove some of those things. I can make sure our kids didn't have phones until they were in the eighth grade. Our youngest daughter, she didn't have a phone until we went away to do prostate cancer. Only so that she could communicate with us. And we don't allow her in a room. And we don't allow her to have those devices in a room or by herself. So that, and listen, we have questions. I have questions. What are you watching? What is in there? What did you see today? And she has to explain what those things are. And then I have to give her and equip her. Now, mind you, all along, we have to equip them with the word of God. Right. We have to give them the antidote before it's a problem. Otherwise, when the problem arrives, they have no idea what to do with this.
0: Fear requires access.
2: Correct.
0: Right? There has to be a point of where something is seen. It has to have an entry point. It has to have a pinky toe. It has to have an entry place. Be able to even start to make a child feel a certain way. And so from that standpoint, as parents,
2: they don't come like that.
0: We must equip our kids to be able to have what they need to be able to fend off the fear, because the fear is, it's coming.
2: That's correct.
0: It's not like it won't come. Like, it's going to come, but what have we placed in there, inside of them, that God can pull out of them when it's required and when it's needed for them to be able to say, hey, be strong and be courageous?
2: It's building a tool belt on their, that they're like, I don't even know what these things are for. Don't worry about it. You're going to need it later.
0: Yeah.
2: And as you're building this tool belt, and then they get to the battle, they're like, oh, I have this wing. Oh, I have this ninja star. Yeah. And really, it's the word of God, right? It's the word of God that equips them. It's the knowing who they are as an identity, because then when something comes to question their identity, they already know, because they're rooted and grounded in the truth and the word of God. And so it's irrefutable. And so even when they're faced with something that seems, they go, you know what? I know that not to be true, because I've been taught all the way along that this is not so.
26: I love that. And I love your tool belt analogy too, Kristen. I hope that shows up in another one of the books, in the maybe as the Shiloh and the Not So Scary Girl book really starts to take root with people, we'll see more of this type of thing. But, you know, it's interesting. How many times do we as parents and grandparents 2 Timothy 1:7, you know, God hasn't given us a spirit of fear. So we understand that and we'll claim that.
2: Yeah.
26: But we realize that our kids don't necessarily have that connection yet. And I could see that as one of the tools you would put in the tool belt for a child that says, trust me, just wear the belt. Just wear the belt.
2: That's it.
26: You're going to need these tools at some point. Trust me on that. Talk about why that intentionality is way more important now than it's ever been for other generations.
2: It's important because they have to be equipped. The things that they're battling and the things that they're seeing, we're seeing with our grandkids, they're battling things and seeing things way previously to what their parents had dealt with, right? Of the things that they see on TV, the things that are acceptable, that are in every common culture thing that you can think of, whether they're ads on the street, whether mm-hmm. it's commercials, whether it's the pop-ups on their devices, if we don't equip them, they will not be equipped and we right. will have no one to look at but ourselves. And so I think that we're being held accountable. I think for us, we are very intentional. It's really interesting. I was having a morning the other morning and I was a little frustrated. And my daughter, she mm-hmm. stopped. She says, Mommy, the wind and the waves may come. I was just like, wow. Yeah. But guess what? It's in there.
0: It's in
2: there. Right? Yeah. And she kicked me all of James 1 from top to bottom. And I was like,
0: oh,
2: I
0: love it. Oh,
2: that's right, baby. You're right. Mm-hmm. Wind mm-hmm. and the waves, they come. But my eyes are.

0: daddy's faith for so long.
1: Right, yeah. Right.
0: So right now, it is our job as parents and as Mimi and Big Papa to give them our faith until it becomes their own and they can choose it and be able to say, hey, when I'm afraid, but Big Papa ain't afraid of nothing, or Mimi is not afraid of anything, or Mimi and Big Papa faced cancer or this or that, and we weren't afraid and we prayed at that time. So maybe that's what I need to lean on even, you know, for myself right now. So this is just equipping. We are just doing a good thing. We're not just doing a good thing. We're doing a God thing, right?
2: It's even better.
0: By equipping our kids to be able to do this. And I think with Shiloh, we also are just creating a character and a series of stories that are so good that whether you know God or not, you would just want to read the story just based on, you know, just based on it being good content. And then from there, maybe you're not looking for God, but God might be looking for you, you know, through this little guy, you know, Shiloh, who introduces, you know, who introduces people to something bigger than himself, bigger than his mom and dad. Like, it's bigger. And so
2: because it is bigger, it's bigger than all of it. And it's funny that that scripture is what our entire book is predicated on, is that love, power, and a sound mind will absolutely change the world. And if they could get that one simple thought of that love, power, and a sound mind overcome fear every time.
0: Yeah.
2: Then we're equipping them. And that's just one more tool.
1: Yeah. And this is a great tool to have in your home. Kristen and Montel Jordan have written a book called Shiloh and the Not So Scary Girl Above His Bed. And we've got a link for it up at drjamesdobson.org as well as for their website. There's someone listening to our conversation right now who is feeling, okay, I'm completely surrounded by fear. I mean, you talked about cancer. We've got a doctor's report. You talked about child struggling, you know, with fears and anxieties. We've got three of them. You know, we've got financial loss. Boy, the phone just keeps ringing all day long, reminding us of how far behind we are. And so it's one thing to say, I want to operate in this spirit that's not fear, but it's power, love, and a sound mind. But I'm just having a hard time with it myself. What word of encouragement would you give to them? And Kristen, Montel, either one of you, if you want to start in, I'd love to get your thoughts on that.
0: Yeah, I would say for somebody that's watching or listening to this right now, how we can encourage you is simply to say that the promises of God are always on the other side of process. I'll say that again because it's worth saying again. The promises of God are always on the other side of process.
2: That's right.
0: Every journey that we have been through to get to a journey of being healed, we had to go through a sickness, to get through a journey of infidelity, to be able to have marriage ministry. Like, there's always something that we've had to navigate to be able to get to the promise of God. Mm-hmm. And so I would say if you are going through something right now, I think that if you recognize that what you are in is the pathway that is a part of the process that is leading to the promise of what God says, then you got to focus less on the process and focus more on the promise. Because that's what's going to get you through to the other side. Well, God, even in the midst of cancer, I already knew, well, God said all means all.
2: Yep.
0: And if he says I'll recover all, even though I'm on this table or even though I got this diagnosis or even though I'm focused on his promises. Mm-hmm. And I think you will learn to find that a lot of times what we are navigating through, we are thinking we're learning how to trust God. Mm-hmm. I got to trust God. But sometimes you will find that you're in a process where God is saying, I trust you.
2: Yeah.
0: You're in the midst of this process because I trust you. Mm-hmm. To complete it, to come through to my promise on the other side.
2: And the truth is that when we say that we trust God, he says, great, let's see. And the truth is that only through the process do we see that on the other side, exactly what he said was going to come to pass, came to pass. Yeah. Our words have power. There's life and death in the power of our tongue. And so we have the power to speak the promises in the midst of the process until we get to the promise.
1: Yeah. Amen. Amen. What a great word of encouragement and a great word of hope, especially for people who are going through struggling times, whether you be a three-year-old who's afraid about a monster who might be sleeping under their bed, or for someone who is in more advanced seasons of life where you've got bigger problems, but still a God who can handle whatever you're going through, because he is the promise on the other side of the

0: process. Shiloh and the Not-So-Scary Girl Above His Bed is the first book in this series written by Kristen and Montel Jordan, and we've got a link for it up at drjamesdobson.org. Kristen, Montel, it has been a joy to spend some time with you today. Thank you so much for your heart for ministry and the example that you set for so many other people, and we appreciate you being with us today here on Dr. James Dobson's Family Talk.
1: It's our honor.
2: Thank you,
1: Roger.
0: Promises of God are always found on the other side of the process. Boy, that's great wisdom from our guests today here on Family Talk, Montel and Kristen Jordan. We've just heard the conclusion of my conversation with the Jordans discussing their journey of faith, music, and cancer, among other things. Now, if you missed part one of this conversation, or if you'd like to share today's program with a friend, visit jdfi.org, and while you're there, you'll find a link for both parts one and two of this conversation, as well as their new children's book. It's called Shiloh and the Not-So-Scary Girl Above His Bed. And remember, Shiloh's the monster this time. It's a very interesting twist on the traditional children's story about scary things in the dark. Again, you'll find information about the book as well as the audio when you go to drjamesdobson.org. Well, Montel Jordan shared his heart today for dads, urging fathers to take care of their health, to stay present with their families, and to equip their children with courage and the truth of God's word. 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P.O. 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Well, I'm Roger Marsh, and on behalf of all of us here at Family Talk and the Dr. James Dobson Family Institute, thanks so much for joining us today. 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
3: 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Romans 1:16 says, "For I am not ashamed of the gospel, because it is the power of God that brings salvation to everyone who believes, first to the Jews, then to the Gentiles." 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Today we give thanks for this anonymous donor whose generous support allows this life-changing message to continue spreading and transforming lives as we boldly proclaim the good news of Jesus here on WLUJ, a ministry of Great News Media.
4: Hi, I'm Johnny Erickson Tata. One morning shortly after I got out of rehab from my diving accident,
1: I was sitting in the driveway of my sister's farmhouse. I was sitting there struggling against depression, feeling lonely and afraid of the future. Now, I knew Hebrews chapter 13, where God says He'll never leave us or forsake us, but right then I needed to feel it. So I cried, "Oh God, please give me a tangible sign that you're near, that you're here with me." At that instant, a beautiful monarch butterfly flitted by right in front of my wheelchair. There was no mistake about it. God sent that little creature, and suddenly I was filled with His peace. Even now, decades later, I still smile whenever I spot a butterfly. It tells me God is near. So, friend, God will never leave you or forsake you either. So, today, ask the Lord to reveal Himself to you through His creation. He's big enough to care that specifically.
2: We're lifting up Jesus. 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
5: We have a choice in how to respond in every situation. We can choose to focus on the things that are going wrong in our lives, or we can choose to focus on the character of our God. We can choose to focus on the gospel. We can choose to look for the things that God is doing. And I think we would be far better served to practice looking for reasons to praise than practicing throwing pity parties for ourselves.
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5: Suddenly, there was a massive earthquake, and the prison was shaken to its foundations. All the doors immediately flew open and the chains of every prisoner fell off. The jailer woke up to see the prison doors wide open. He assumed the prisoners had escaped, so he drew his sword to kill himself. But Paul shouted to him, "Stop! Don't kill yourself! We're all here!" The jailer called for lights and ran to the dungeon and fell down trembling before Paul and Silas. Then he brought them out and asked, "Sirs, what must I do to be saved?" They replied, "Believe in the Lord Jesus, and you will be saved, along with everyone in your household." And they shared the word of the Lord with him and with all who lived in his household. Even at that hour of the night, the jailer cared for them and washed their wounds. And he and everyone in his household were immediately baptized. He brought them into his house and set a meal before them. And he and his entire household rejoiced because they all believed in God. So while they're having this praise fest, all of a sudden there's a massive earthquake and all of the chains fall off of all of the prisoners, all of the doors open in the jail, and it's this massive miracle. Now I think a second miracle that maybe we don't pay attention to is the fact none of the prisoners tried to escape. I really believe that's God kind of holding them back and making them stay there. But the reason that we know that this was the case was because the jailer wakes up and he realizes the doors of the prison are open, and he's like, "Oh, I'm in trouble." Because the punishment would be death for him, or maybe worse in the way that was going to happen. So he said, "You know what? I'm going to take matters in my own hands." And so he drew his sword to end his own life. And Paul says, "Hold on, don't do that. Don't. No. We're all here." And it's interesting because in that moment we see a shift in this jailer, that he comes and he falls before Paul and Silas, trembling, because he realized that he was fearing the Roman authorities, and now he realizes there's an even greater authority whom he must fear. And he says, "What must I do to be saved?" And Paul doesn't mince words. He says, "Believe on the Lord Jesus Christ." That's it. He doesn't add more to this. He doesn't go into some theological discussion. He doesn't tell him about some things that he needs to do. He doesn't tell him he needs to get his life right. He says, "Believe in the Lord Jesus Christ, and you will be saved." That's the gospel message. And we need to make sure that we can communicate that clearly. When I was in college, I had a friend who told me about his experience of how he became a Christian. And he said, "You know, my girlfriend had gone off to church camp. And she came home from church camp and said, 'Hey, we need to break up.'" He said, "Why?" "Because I shouldn't be dating a non-Christian and you're not a believer, so we should break up." And he said, I went, "Well, that's a problem." He said, "So I went down and I knocked on the preacher's door and I knocked on the door and I said, 'Hey, I need to get saved. Can you tell me how to get saved? I've never had that happen. I would love for that. Cool, right? You're just going to bring him right to the door? But the guy comes to the door and he says, hey, can you tell me how to get saved? And he said, and the poor preacher was like, I don't know. Which, first of all, is a terrible thing. But there's a reminder to us, right, that we need to be able to tell people how to answer this question. What is necessary for us to have salvation? What is necessary for us to be convinced and to have assurance of our salvation? And the answer is trust in Jesus Christ for the forgiveness of your sins. That's the full answer. We can get talking about all these other things and distract people, and not say that those things aren't important. They are, but they are secondary. The number one thing, the only thing that people need to do is to trust in Jesus Christ to save them of their sins. I will tell you that my friend eventually found someone who told him the gospel, and he became a believer. I think they eventually broke up. But still, he became a believer, and that was far more valuable. We need to be ready to do the same thing. This jailer embraced the gospel. He became a believer. His whole family, he brought these prisoners to his home in the middle of the night, apparently woke up his household and said, you guys need to hear what this guy's have to say. And so they shared the gospel with them, and the whole household became believers. And he made them dinner. He cooked. He took care of their wounds. And then all of them got baptized all in the middle of the night. All of this happens before morning. And by morning, he brings them back to the dungeon because that's where they're supposed to be. And then we see one more reversal of fortunes here, verses 35 through 40. It says, the next morning, the city officials sent the police to tell the jailer, let those men go. So the jailer told Paul, the city officials have said you and Silas are free to go. Leave in peace. But Paul replied, they have publicly beaten us without a trial and put us in prison, and we are Roman citizens. So now they want us to leave secretly? Certainly not. Let them come themselves to release us. When the police reported this, the city officials were alarmed to learn that Paul and Silas were Roman citizens. So they came to the jail and apologized to them. Then they brought them out and begged them to leave the city. When Paul and Silas left the prison, they returned to the home of Lydia. There they met with the believers and encouraged them once more. Then they left town. So in the morning, the leaders come and said, hey, you can go ahead and let those guys out of prison. And Paul was not one to go silently in this moment. Paul suddenly gets very bold. And he says, oh, we're free to go. You know, we're Roman citizens, and someone should tell them that that's the case. And I would like them to come down here and publicly apologize and escort us out of the prison themselves and set us free. Wow, where did this gall come from? Well, it came from the fact that the reality was, if you were a Roman citizen, you were not allowed to be beaten except at the approval of the emperor, and you certainly weren't allowed to be imprisoned without a trial. And so all of these people all of a sudden said, oh, we didn't know they were Roman citizens. They just told us they were Jews. Well, they were. They were also Roman citizens. And so all of a sudden they went, oh, we're in trouble. And so now they start to backpedal. Then they actually do come down. And imagine the scene. The guys who had ordered them to be beaten and imprisoned, and don't you dare let them out, the next day have to come back and said, you know, Paul, we really apologize for the way that we treated you yesterday, and we'd really appreciate it if you'd just come to us out of prison and not say anything about all of this. Could you do that for us? And so Paul and Silas are like, well, sure, we'll come on out of here. And we say, why did Paul not mention this earlier? And we don't know the reason why he didn't mention it earlier. Later on, we'll see this same thing happens in Jerusalem, and he does say, you know, I'm a Roman citizen. Is what you're doing legal? And they went, oh, sorry. Why didn't he mention this earlier here? Maybe he didn't think about it, and he does think about it when he's in Jerusalem. Or one another possibility is he was setting the guys up. Because here's what ends up happening as these men have to lead him out of the prison apologetically. He's protecting the rest of the church in Philippi. The other believers who are left behind, they're not going to be messed with by these leaders for quite some time because they're going to be gun-shy and saying, oh, you know, if we tick off that Paul guy, we might end up in trouble. I don't know, but that is one of the things that does seem to happen. Whatever the case was, after that, they're let out, and they said, would you please leave town? We're going to let you out of prison, but can you not stay here? And Paul said, that's fine. So they went back to Lydia's house. They encouraged the believers. They told them the story and said, we told you our God's amazing. And then they left them behind. And so all of this story, of course, is fascinating. It's a great story, but it should be teaching us some lessons. And the first lesson I think it teaches us is that praise is a choice, and so is complaining. You see, in every circumstance, we face a choice of how we are going to respond. Now, that's a difficult concept to realize because we feel sometimes like this is, I mean, how else am I supposed to respond? Paul and Silas had a choice in how they responded. They chose to respond with praise. And this is a difficult concept to get, but if we get it, it's a really powerful concept. That we have a choice in how to respond in every situation. We can choose to focus on the things that are going wrong in our lives, or we can choose to focus on the character of our God. We can choose to focus on the gospel. We can choose to look for the things that God is doing. And I think we would be far better served to practice looking for reasons to praise than practicing throwing pity parties for ourselves. Second is that God often works in our hardships in ways that we couldn't have anticipated. You realize that if Paul and Silas hadn't been beaten and thrown into prison, this Philippian jailer and his whole family never would have become Christians. God was orchestrating all of this so that these people would come to know Christ. Because in God's mindset, it was worth it for Paul and Silas to experience some of these hardships, and they were significant hardships. It was worth it for them to experience these hardships because it was going to lead to these people coming to know Christ. And at the end of this, I'm pretty sure Paul and Silas would say the same thing. It was worth it for us to undergo these hardships because of what it accomplished for the gospel. And our challenge is when we face those times of hardship to recognize God may be doing something that is bigger than us. Sometimes we get so fixated on what's going on in our lives and say, where is God? God's still active, but he may be doing something bigger than just trying to ensure your comfort. And so our challenge in those times is to look around and say, God, what else might you be doing? What should I be learning? What should I be participating in this? Because clearly you've got a plan and a purpose, and I want to be part of it. Which leads to the third thing, which is that the world is watching how we respond to everything. The fact that they were singing in prison attracted attention. They were different. And the world is constantly looking at us as Christians to see, are you actually different? Or are you just like everyone else and you just claim to believe something? You see, when we live in faith, we exhibit a peace, a patience, a calmness, a hope, a confidence that the world doesn't have. And we should respond to things differently than the world does. If we do, one, we're far better off, but two, that attracts the attention of the world because they say, something's different about you people, and I want what you have. Otherwise, they look at us and they go, see, you're no different than us. There should be a difference in the way that we live because there's a difference in the God that we serve. And if we understand that, it ought to affect the way that we live. And we should remember the world is watching how we respond. None of this, I think, was what Paul and Silas expected when they got to Philippi. I don't think they planned on any of these things, but God did. God knew what he was doing. He used them to plant a church in this town on a brand new continent. A lot of times, I think God surprises us with the way that he works. And you know what? I think that alone is a reason for us to choose to praise him.
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9: Thank you, Matthew. Hi, Pete.
11: Hey, happy Friday.
9: Happy Friday to you,
11: yeah,
9: too.
11: Yeah, man.
9: You doing all right?
11: I'm doing great. You know, Friday's a good day. Right? I try to catch up everything on Friday.
9: Me too. Exactly. Catch-up day. Back when we were pastors, it was panic day.
11: It was panic day.
9: Yeah, right.
11: Now it's catch-up day.
9: 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And if you can help us financially, please do. We're a member of ECFA in the States and Four Seas in Canada. And both of those organizations oversee our finances to make sure that we're ethical. But we were ethical before they came along. But you can check it out. And if you can help us be generous, if you can't, say a prayer for this ministry. Pete, why don't you pray for us and we'll get to some of these questions.
11: All right, let's do it. Our great Father, what a joy to come into your presence today, to be able to call the God of the universe our Father, all because Jesus is our Savior. And the Holy Spirit, the one who brought into our lives an awakening to bring us to the end of ourselves and draw us to Christ. And so we praise you, Father, Son, and Holy Spirit. We are so thankful that you have made us come alive to a living hope. And Lord, it's the end of the week, and we need your hope. Lord, life is hard for so many of us, and our listeners are not immune to the problems of life, Lord. So we pray that you would be with us with the bills we have to pay, with the relationships that go sideways on us, with the challenges that we face even in our local church and in our country. And Lord, we pray for our leadership in our country and ask that you would give grace and wisdom and wholeness to their leadership. So Father, you know we have so many needs. Meet us at the very point of our need. Draw us to you and work in a way that brings glory to yourself. We ask that you take this Q&A time now that we have and pray that you would use it. And Lord, answer some questions that we have by your Spirit and through your word. And we commit ourselves to you in Jesus' name. Amen.
9: Amen. Pete, this is an email. If I'm praying and asking God about a situation or a decision, how do I know when it's time to wait on God or to take action?
11: Yeah, that's a great question.
9: It really is.
11: So you know, it depends, right?
9: Yeah, right.
11: It depends. I think there are times when I feel like I need to make a decision, but there's a check in my spirit, reading the word, even getting godly counsel. I might call you up and say, Steve, what do you think? And then you might give me input, but I still have a check in my spirit. Yeah. And that might be the Holy Spirit saying, wait a bit.
9: The Holy Spirit, Satan always says, do it now.
11: Hmm.
9: God always says, think about it.
11: Mm-hmm.
9: And that's a general principle that works for me.
11: Yeah. That's good.
9: And I would also say that the circumstances themselves often determine whether to take action or to wait.
11: Mm-hmm.
9: You may have been offered a job and they need to know by tomorrow.
11: Right.
9: Don't put it off for a week or you'll lose the job.
11: Mm-hmm.
9: And God's in charge of those circumstances. And generally, we know when it's time to move, when it's time not to.
11: Generally so. I would say, as a guy that asked for counsel this past week about something he has to say to a close family member,
9: I said,
11: if you do it that way, it will all come flying out in anger, you know? And so he goes, huh. He hadn't thought about that aspect of it. And I know that because I've been there. Right? So it was time to rethink how he was thinking about addressing that situation.
9: Good stuff. Pete, neither of us want to even bother with this question, but it's been asked, and so let me bring it up. In Jesus' parable in Luke 16, the parable of the dishonest manager, is Jesus really saying that we are to make friends who are like that manager because of their shrewdness? Or is this a form of divine sarcasm?
11: Which is well put, because it does seem like sarcasm.
9: Yeah.
11: And it's Luke 16, 1 through 11, or 1 through 9. My question back to you, do you think Jesus ever uses sarcasm?
9: I think Elton Trueblood years ago wrote a book called The Humor of Christ.
11: Mm-hmm.
9: And I think he does.
11: Okay.
9: And I think there are times when you go, that's tongue in cheek.
11: And it could well be.
9: Yeah, you got to be careful, but it could well be.
11: I think the why you and I are both holding off on this is it falls into the category of F.F. Bruce and others that have said, this is one of the hard sayings of Jesus.
9: Yeah.
11: Where absolute clarity is difficult to get here. You know, Jesus says, be wise as, you know, wise as a serpent and innocent as a dove, right? So there's a sense in which that's true too. And that God's people sometimes are not as shrewd in their dealings with shrewd people.
9: That's true.
11: And so it may well be that this is a straightforward statement that Jesus is making. Make friends for yourself by means of unrighteous wealth so that when it fails, they may receive you into eternal dwellings. Wow.
9: I don't know.
11: That's a rough one. It's just rough.
9: Is. But It's in context. What follows that passage?
11: What follows that is unique. He who is faithful in a little is faithful in much. One who is dishonest in very little is dishonest in much. And so there may be it's difficult to see how that is connected with what precedes and if it clarifies what precedes.
9: Or makes it more confusing.
11: At the end of the day, at verse 13, which clearly ends a paragraph, no servant can serve two masters. Either he will hate the one and love the other, or he will be devoted to the one and despise the other. You cannot serve God and money. That may be the linchpin there, that it connects it back to that.
9: Yeah.
11: You can only have one master.
9: Yeah.
11: And it's God. And so that seems to bring the clarity to that difficult text.
9: And, you know, someday we'll know, because some things are not clear.
11: Yeah.
9: And some things you have to put on the back burner and let them cook. The shrewdness thing works for me, so that's the way I'm going to go for the time being.
11: There you go.
9: Do you have any suggestions for my prayer life?
11: Oh, wow.
9: That's like in a couple of seconds, would you give me some?
11: I mean, that's a softball right there.
9: Yeah, right.
11: Thank you. You know, I think I love that. Jesus taught us and taught his disciples how to pray. So yeah. We need to be taught how to pray. Get your book, Approaching God, would be one thing on prayer. But, you know, really, I need a framework for prayer, and the Lord's Prayer does that for me.
9: Oh, I do too, and that's helpful. But listen, you know, you want to know the most important thing about prayer? Do it.
11: Do it. Just pray.
9: Just do it.
11: And start it in the morning and keep it going all day. Pray without ceasing. First Thessalonians 5:17, I think it is. But yeah, you just start your day with your Father, with your Lord, and walk with him.
9: That's so good. You know, there's an old sermon illustration about a man whose pastor visited, and he was sick, he was dying, and he was saying he was having trouble praying. And he asked the pastor what to do, and the pastor said, picture Jesus sitting in this chair where I'm sitting now, and just talk to him the way you would talk to a friend.
11: Mm-hmm.
9: And the man thanked him, and the pastor got a call the next day, and it was the daughter of the man. And she said, Sam died last night, and I went in to bring his breakfast, and it was the funniest thing. He had his hand on the chair where you were sitting yesterday by his bed. You know, that's kind of corny, but it is so good and so instructive. Just do it.
11: Just do it. He's omnipresent, which means he's present with us.
9: That's right.
11: Read Psalm 139. You can't go anywhere where he is not.
9: You know, I don't want to make a big deal out of this. Whenever religious leaders talk about how they're the expert in prayer and they're men or women of prayer, I wince. But you and I really are, aren't we? I mean, we're not just saying that. I mean, you and I both get up early, and Jesus gets us up.
11: Mm-hmm. It's a joy.
9: It really is.
11: For both of us, over the years, we have found that the most enjoyable time of the day is grabbing that first cup of coffee and spending time with Jesus.
9: Coffee and Jesus will get you going. Boy, it really will. And that's it. You know, I even don't even like to say what we just said.
11: I know.
9: Because it sounds so pious. And if you listen to Pete's prayers or my prayers, you would know it's not pious. Because we tell him everything.
11: We need him.
9: That's true. And remember that. That's a helpful thing. You can say anything in the presence of a God who loves you. Hey, Key Life is a listener-supported production of Key Life Network.

0: We're going to watch this one very carefully. Let me take a break and come back. Lots of topics to discuss. Keep your running shoes on. We're going to go through another topic right after this.
1: Some people call them pill bugs because they can roll up into a circle, which might be why others call them roly-polies. Still others call them doodle bugs. Whatever you call them, they come with another name that strikes fear: wood lice. You see, nothing is perfect. If they had stuck with the name wood lice, who would play with them? But if you have a chance to show a child doodle bugs, roly-polies, or pill bugs, you might just take that chance. Some people call you a sinner, and they're right. But it makes a difference knowing God calls you forgiven, accepted, and dearly loved. Nobody's perfect, but you can be perfectly forgiven, rolled up in His love. And if someone called you a sinner, you can say that you are, but you're also saved by God's grace. People might just like to meet the forgiven. They need to know it's possible. Accept your new name. The WLUJ Family of Stations.
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0: So the Smithsonian Institution is under attack, and really it's not a museum, it's a cluster of museums, and there is even part of it that happens to be in New York City as well. And so a lot of people have been concerned about the very awoke. You know, these things don't get talked about unless somebody discovers it. And they've now decided that, particularly at America's 250th birthday, maybe we should take a look at what's being displayed in American history museums under the auspices of the United States government. Smithsonian, by the way, is an interesting hybrid. It's part private, it's part public, but either way, it has to give an accounting to government. So the Smithsonian Museum in Manhattan has gotten some criticism now about the way they've handled George Washington, the Revolutionary War, and America's early years. So obviously, there's been some heightened scrutiny, as I said before, with the 250th birthday of America, wanting to see whether or not we're teaching the next generation why we're celebrating our inalienable rights and why it is under God's direction we've gotten to be 250 years old. It's only through His grace and mercy and protection. So there was people who went to the Manhattan branch of the National Museum of the American Indian earlier in September, and they found that the exhibits emphasized the destructions suffered by Native communities while giving very little comparative context about the conflicts and events surrounding American military campaigns. So here's an example. One display near the center of the museum's Native New York exhibit, and I'm looking right now at a picture of it, features an illustration of Washington's profile, similar to the one that you see on quarters, over a label that reads Town District.

0: moment of grace to the grandest display of the Lord's creation, all things point to the glory of God. Here at WLUJ, we seek to amplify this divine message, proclaiming the gospel of Jesus to hearts across the airwaves. Today, we offer our gratitude for an extraordinary, anonymous friend of the ministry whose faithfulness fuels this mission. Through friends like this, God's love reaches homes, hospitals, prison cells, offices, and beyond, touching lives with the message and hope of His redemption. This dear faithful heart and friend of the ministry helps make God's truth shine, lifting high the beautiful name of Jesus. Isaiah 25 verse 1 says, O Lord, You are my God. I will exalt You and praise Your name, for in perfect faithfulness You have done wonderful things planned long ago. We praise the Lord and give thanks for the generous support of this dear anonymous friend, whose heart beautifully reflects God's faithfulness, allowing this ministry to continue broadcasting His wonderful works of salvation.
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3: 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One of the things we do on Friday is we really want to practice being Bereans. I love the way the book of Acts describes the Bereans. They're people of noble character. There's so many people I can't wait to meet in heaven. I want to meet some of these Bereans. I want to know exactly who they are and what they did and just listen to them talk, by the way, because they were testing the teachings of Paul. They were testing all things. And that was deemed to be a very noble act to do that. You know, this idea of testing the stuff that's being bought and sold in the marketplace of ideas. You have to have a metric. You have to have a plumb line. That's why Dwight L. Moody was brilliant when he referred to the Word of God as the straight stick of truth. You know, he was raised on a farm. He probably understood that whole idea of measuring twice, cutting once. And so you need to have that straight stick of truth to be able to measure the crooked ideas that are out there. The other thing, too, is that that straight stick of truth warns us that there's going to be wolves that are going to come among the flocks. And they, if they only sounded like that, it'd be so easy to recognize them. But the problem is they have lofty sounding words. They stand wearing the costumes of religiosity, the collars, the shawls, the robes. They stand in front of a podium and you're thinking that everything that comes out of their mouth must be a shepherd speaking as opposed to a wolf in sheep's clothing. And yet the Bible tells us with absolute clarity, and I tell you, the use of the word in Matthew 17 is pretty strong. Jesus makes this declaration. Beware of false prophets who come to you in sheep's clothing. I'll say shepherd's clothing as well, but inwardly they are ravenous wolves, and you will know them by their fruits. Ravenous wolves, what do? They tear, they shred, they destroy. And so we like to play wolf sound because it's never going to sound like that howl you just heard. If it did, it'd be easy peasy to recognize and say, oh, it's a wolf. I'm going to step away, get out, flee. Because I'm a sheep and he is the great shepherd and I don't want crooked ideas. I don't want vain and hollow philosophies. I want the straight stick of truth. Now, the way you're going to know whether or not it's a wolf is you yourself have to be immersed in the Word of God. We say this until we're purple in the face. We've heard this since we were knee-high to a grasshopper. But how do you know truth from fiction if you don't immerse yourself into truth, right? So I'm going to play some wolf audio. And I never identify the denomination because in the end, I say this kindly, denominations aren't going to matter because there aren't going to be denominational divisions in heaven. The Baptists don't sit over here. The Presbyterians don't sit over there. We're all going to be bowing before Jesus and laying our crowns at his feet. So denominations matter here. They don't matter there. And we tend to get a little loyal with our denominations. And then that obscures the idea that we're supposed to be listening to wolf sounds so that we will discern and not be taken captive. Okay. The second thing is I never say the person's name. I'm not giving a wolf any free publicity. Now, if they happen to mention it in the clip I play, that's their thing. That's not my thing, but that also immaterial. The Bible says out of the overflow of the heart, the mouth speaks. So I don't need to say anything. You just need to listen with the ears on your heart to a wolf like this.
4: Jesus Christ is the way, right, brothers and sisters? There's an unspoken part of this that I think we sometimes forget. When Jesus says that he is the way, he's also telling us that we are not. All too often, we try to follow a pre-recorded voice, following directions, and we find ourselves starting to think that this beautiful, great gift of eternal life is a secret only available to those in the church. And unless you're a member of the club, you don't get to know the secret handshake. This has become a harmful rhetoric lately. This concept that you have to follow a very specific set of instructions to be a follower of Christ. It creates this illusion of control for those who want to set guidelines for proper belief. Yet this is not how this passage was meant to be used. There's a Greek word in there, hodos, which is not an exclusionary the way. It refers to the idea of relationship. When Jesus describes himself as the way, he is talking about how he is going to reach out to the people around him. He is choosing who he reaches out to and how he will work. Jesus shared that he is the way and the truth and the life with his disciples because they needed comfort and the encouragement that by knowing him, they knew God and that they were on the right path so that they could focus on doing the work of God in the world around them. Notice that nowhere in what Jesus has done and nowhere in these instructions are we told that we get to be the gatekeepers of faith, making decisions on who is in or out. So I want you to hear the word of Christ being spoken to you today. Do not let your hearts be troubled.
3: Wow. Again, I don't know what it is this year, but John 14:6 have showed up and been discussed and vivisected and misrepresented by more wolves than any other verse, I think, since we've been doing this, Greg, which is interesting. And maybe it's because it is so clear. It is so declarative. It is so absolute. It is so unambiguous.
5: It is so convicting.
3: Yes.
5: Because if you don't want to be told, you have to go the way of Jesus, which is the way of the cross, which is going at the foot of the cross and saying, I know what he did and why he did it and who he was when he did it. He was the Son of God. He did it because he loved me. And it's the only way in which I can be redeemed before a holy God is the blood of God himself on the cross. Anything else is cheap goods. Won't do it.
3: Yeah, exactly right.
5: Now call that exclusive, call that narrow-minded, but it isn't us and it isn't the churchified people that are making this claim. It is Jesus and his word. What I am struck with, and I'm sure you were too, is when you look at John 14:6, it isn't just John 14:6. As a matter of fact, if all you have to do is just nudge yourself one more verse down, and then just one more verse down after that.
3: Why we read in context.
5: And read it in context where he says, except through me, there's no access to the Father. Right. And then he says in verse 10, I am in the Father, and the Father is in me. Okay, so in other words, he's the way because he and the Father are one. Okay, and if he and the Father are one, which was outlandish to the people who opposed him and the religious elite, because they said, oh, no, no, that means, oh, no, no, no, no, that means you're Messiah now. Oh, no, no, no, not going to go down that road.
3: Right. It's the, so let's just say the verse again. Jesus said, I am the way, the truth, and the life, and no one comes to the Father but by me. She brought up Greek, so let's have a little Greek lesson, shall we?
5: Yeah.
3: So if you go to Strong's Greek concordance, you can read the word, and you see that it stands for the way. It means a road. It means a progress, the route, the act, or the distance. It's the path that you're supposed to take. She tortuously, here's another Greek word, eisegesis, took it out of context and came up with this other idea. What Jesus is saying declaratively is repeated. I am the hodos. I am the way. No one comes to the Father except by way of me. There's zero ambiguity there. A first-year seminary student can figure that out. A first person taking New Testament survey can figure that one out. So it's pretty straight and clear. The way, the truth, the life. Nobody comes by way of me. So we hear all of this mamby-pamby postmodern garbage that says there are many paths to God. No, there are many ways in which people discover that God loves us and gave his life for us through his son, Jesus Christ. But the only way to fill that chasm of sin between God and man is the person of Jesus Christ.
5: There's a limit. There's a limitless number of ways that we can get to the cross.
3: Right.
5: So, but there's only one way when we get there that we're going to be able to be redeemed. And that is at the cross, you will have to say, look, he did what he did because he is the Son of God. He died for me. I'm a sinner and I'm redeemed as a result of that. And I want him to be Savior and Lord that he is.
3: Well, without the shedding of blood, there is no remission of sins. You have to start, you know, when all else fails, read the instructions. And yet she, this wolf, in a derogatory way, says, this is the secret handshake, and it's exclusive. And if you don't do it this way,
5: yes,
3: inarguable. It is absolutely exclusive.
5: But it's not a secret. It's not a secret handshake. It's not a secret because Jesus not only told everybody in his time that he could talk to, but he also had disciples who he then had become apostles, who then spread the word, who then spread the word globally, who then wrote the accounts in the New Testament. And then we have the New Testament that everybody has access to. So this is not a secret society by any means.
3: More importantly, isn't it sad? But this is what a wolf would do. A wolf would give you a sense of false safety, right? Before they shred you. And so this wolf makes the statement that the way, the truth, and the life has become the wolf's words, not mine, harmful rhetoric. Wow, it is the antithesis of that. God so loved the world that he gives his only son that whoever believes in him won't perish, go to hell, eternally separated from God, but will have eternal life. I don't know how in the world anybody except someone who is an enemy of the cross, and I'll say that boldly, can call that harmful rhetoric. It is the word that sets the captive free. It is the promise of life eternal through Jesus Christ. It is the remembrance of the unblemished Lamb of God that takes away the sin of the world.
5: Well, if she, and she did, claim that she was feeling harmed and that other people like her, of like mind, are feeling, quote, harmed, then perhaps it is a fulfillment of what Jesus, of what the New Testament tells us, that the word of God is sharper than any two-edged sword. It is sharp, and it will convict you, and you will feel uncomfortable if you have not reconciled yourself to the reality that there is a God, and he has not been silent. He spoke through his son Jesus, who was in the Father, and the Father was in him, and then disciples faithfully wrote down what happened, the book of Acts, the epistles, the New Testament, the Gospels, it's all there, preserved for you to read. It's not silent, it's not secret, but if you feel harmed by it, search your heart and ask yourself, am I feeling uncomfortable because I'm convicted?
3: Yes, amen to that. Amen to that. And examine his declaration. As C.S. Lewis said, he's either liar, lunatic, or Lord. You decide. It's pretty clear. Back after this.
6: Your boss at work may not know your religious rights as a Christian. Stay tuned, you'll want to hear this.
7: Today's legal case is from the files of the Christian Law Association. Here's attorney David Gibbs Jr.
6: Ted had started at a new factory job, one that he was so grateful to have. He loved the job that he had. Things were great for the first several months, but then his manager announced mandatory overtime on Sundays for the next 2 months. Ted kindly told his boss that he had church, but the boss said he could either work or he could quit. Ted called us at the Christian Law Association, concerned over the possibility of losing his job. Our attorneys assured Ted that his boss was not correct in this instance, as Ted had every right to request a religious accommodation. Let me repeat that. Ted had every right to request a religious accommodation from this mandatory overtime that trampled on Ted's church attendance. We were happy to help Ted know exactly what to say and gave him all of the information that he needed. In America, they do not have the right to take Sunday and make it a normal work day. In America, your religious freedom to go to church is strongly protected by the law.
7: And that's today's Legal Alert with Attorney David Gibbs Jr.
8: I remember going on vacation with my friend. 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
3: I don't know about you, but I take great comfort in being reminded of Jesus' words when you think that there's hostility against us as believers. Hey, we shouldn't be surprised. In fact, we're told that we suffer for his sake. It should be counted as a blessing. But also Jesus very wisely reminds us that if they hated you, they hated me first. So we're not here, you know, to win Miss Popularity. We're here to be obedient to Christ and to make disciples of men. And that was never designed to be easy, by the way. The path of a Christian, if you think it's just floating around in a little cloud and you've got a great ATM friend in the sky, boy, well, just wake up, snap out of it, sleeper, wake up, as Paul said, and get into the Word, because you're going to discover it's anything but. But it is also why you and I have to pay close attention to what's happening to the culture. So again, this is this interesting intersection between what the Constitution says and provides for and what we know the Word of God says to be truth. So mosque-based Girl Scout programs across the U.S. now are incorporating Islamic prayer, Quranic instruction, Ramadan observances, and hijab requirements into activities conducted under the Girl Scout banner. Now, for the record, the Partials gave up on the Girl Scouts years ago. We don't buy their cookies. We do that as a moral decision in our household. When they started dallying around with Planned Parenthood, we said, that's it. There was a snap. There are other alternatives out there. American Heritage Girls, I think, is absolutely fabulous, by the way. It's Christ-based. It's a wonderful alternative. And their numbers are growing by leaps and bounds because the Partial household isn't the only one that's dissatisfied now with the Girl Scouts. So these programs operate in California, Illinois, New York, Virginia, Maryland, and other states. And apparently some activities extend beyond Muslim troops and invite non-Muslim Girl Scouts to enter into the mosque, learn about Islamic practices, observe Salah, the Islamic ritual prayer. And so they can, by the way, the Girl Scouts of America have approved the Girl Scout of the Islamic Faith medals. Non-Islamic girls, as I noted a moment ago, are invited to mosque to observe Islamic prayer. And apparently the Salam Islamic Center in Sacramento, California, openly advertises, quote, strong Islamic values as a feature of its Girl Scouts program. Salam bylaws require youth groups, including the Girl Scouts, to operate in accordance with the mosque's religious principles. The bylaws state, such programs shall be in accordance with the ideology of Salam and its principles. So at a February 2025 event offered to the broader Girl Scout community, the girls could visit a hijab photo booth and learn about the significance of modesty. The program also featured a mosque tour and an informative booth about Palestine. Girl Scouts Heart of Central California documented Salam's integration of Islam into scouting as far back as 2009. And its annual report described a Ramadan sleepover involving fasting and girls praying through the night. A troop leader for Troop 972 said, "We just incorporated our religion into the framework that the Girl Scouts provided." So the National Islamic Committee on Girl Scout administers four religious awards approved by the Girl Scouts. The medals read, Girl Scout of the Islamic Faith, and the curriculum includes Quranic surahs and Islamic prayers and their meanings. And the organization's Share Ramadan with a Friend program encourages younger girls to invite their non-Muslim friends to an iftar meal. Older girls can take friends to a mosque, explain its dress code, and invite them to observe Islamic prayers. Other programs include a Hijj patch, a 16-page Hijj passport, and an All About Islam patch. The latter teaches girls at every level about the five pillars of Islam, beginning with the Shahada, Islamic Declaration of Faith. Girl Scouts Nation's Capital materials have also advertised Ramadan lock-ins and instructed participants to bring prayer garments. Local mosque-based troops' rules have required girls to wear white hijabs or hijabs during Girl Scout activities. Now, I understand we're a pluralistic society, and I understand that the Girl Scouts is going to serve all kinds of people. Can I get a patch for memorizing scripture from the Girl Scouts?
5: No, I guess they forget that one.
3: No, I got to go to Pioneer Girls for that, don't I? Or Awana. Yeah. Thank you, Lord, for my years in Awana. So, again, why is the Girl Scouts giving due deference? There are Jewish Scouts. There are Christian Scouts. There are probably Mormon Scouts. The list goes on and on and on. Why do you get a patch through the Girl Scouts if you happen to be a Muslim?
5: Well, they'd say they're being inclusive. In fact, that's their...
3: Actually, they're being extremely exclusive.
5: Well, but they're saying, see, we're including, and by the way, this didn't just happen. All right, there was a Muslim movement to advance Islam in the Girl Scouts, and the Girl Scouts were then faced with the decision, and they very happily complied. That's where this started. So when you have one movement, religious movement, that, by the way, is not, I mean, it's antithetical to Christianity, they will say that they share some things with Judaism and Jesus, but and I'm glad that you do shows on Islam. The doctrinal core of Islam is contradictory to Christianity. They would say, well, we're just responding to the need. And yet, like you said, you can't be inclusive without being exclusive if you only have one religion that apparently has been your pet project, because then that's not inclusive. But you and I know, because we saw the history of this a long time ago, as you mentioned, the drift in the Girl Scouts, not just on Planned Parenthood and the very penultimate issue of abortion, but in a number of issues. We disagreed with them and made sure that our girls were not participating mm-hmm. because the values that they were following were antithetical to what we believed, and a number of other things. So this has been a long time coming, and I think it doesn't surprise us, but B, people need to know that if your child is engaged in the Girl Scouts, they're going to be confronted with this, and they are not inclusive. But there are alternatives, and that's what we can praise God for, is the fact that you have the Pioneer Girls.
3: And Awana. Exactly. Awana. So my question is, when they sell those cookies, are they going to be halal?
5: Good question. So... I think we need to be wise as serpents, but innocent as doves. We need to follow the Savior's advice on that, because we are in a troubled world and we are in a culture that is disintegrating quickly. But we follow a great light. We need to share the light of the gospel in this darkness, because it is getting darker.
3: You know, I find these conversations fascinating, Craig, because all they do for me personally is just reaffirm the historicity, the reliability, the authenticity, and the transformative power of the gospel of Jesus Christ. Islam nowhere makes the declaration that Muhammad said, "I'm the way, the truth, and the life. Nobody comes to the Father but by me." They're not even sure they're going to get to paradise. They're not even sure that their sins are absolved. And they're not even sure that they have this intimate relationship with God. It's works-based for the rest of your life and no assurance or peace of salvation because of what a prophet has done for you.
5: By the way, if any of your listeners were listening to our discussion about John 14:6 and that twisting of the meaning of it, read the whole chapter. I would ask all of you to read the whole chapter if there's any confusion in your mind about what it says, because it'll let you know exactly who Jesus is.
3: Have a wonderful weekend, friends. We'll see you next time on In the Market with Janet Parshall.
13: With SRN News, I'm Keith Peters in Washington. In-person voting for this year's midterm elections is underway. Friday was the start of early voting in Virginia. 18-year-old student Sonia Singal says she decided to make voting early a fun outing.
14: So I do that a lot with like different life stuff, try to make it interesting. So like, why not vote? Why try to be the first early voter? I got here, I want to say, around 7:20. And there's only two guys in front of me, but I did end up being the first official voter because I voted a little bit faster than those two guys. So
13: Americans now have just over 6 weeks to decide whether Congress remains in Republican control or flips to Democrats. President Trump moving to ban some media outlets, CNN, MS Now, and Politico, because of what he said was media bias.
15: You get so tired of reading and seeing fake news. When you look at CNN, it's just fake. That's why their ratings are no good. When you look at MS Now, which used to be MSNBC, which some people call MSDNC, Democratic National Committee, it's fake news. It's fake news. And excuse me. And when you look at Politico, I mean, they got a government. The government under Biden gave them like $8 million to keep them afloat. And the stories they wrote are fake. So there's a lot of news, and there may be others to join them, and maybe they can get better and would like to have men. But our country has to have honest news.
13: Several media outlets objected, saying it's a violation of the First Amendment. President Trump announced an agreement with Greenland and Denmark to put U.S. bases on the landmass. He said the agreement gives the United States permanent control over security and all other needs in Greenland, completely addressing all of our many U.S. concerns. This is SRN News. A new poll on forgiveness, correspondent Michael Arrington reporting.
16: It comes from the American Bible Society, and it reveals that 40% of Americans say they have a hard time forgiving people who do them wrong. A lot of people have a hard time forgiving themselves as well, 26% of men and 33% of women. Even more troubling, 20% of people who self-identify as Christians and attend church regularly believe that they have committed sins that not even God will forgive. Michael Harrington reporting.
13: New research indicates that while many Americans are religious, they're moving away from membership in traditional institutions. Professor Laura Yerez of Michigan State University says our research reveals that there is a vibrant ecosystem of people learning about religion in their leisure time. Across America, increasing numbers of people learn about religion through media, cultural productions, and digital networks. This is SRN News. The Senate.
17: Hello, this is Beth Brewer. I'm from Macomb, Illinois, and I've probably been listening to WLUJ for over 2 years and have very much enjoyed the program, the financial advice, the singing, the Bible teachings. They give me a different or a new perspective on biblical teaching. And I won Bible trivia one time. The question about who buried Moses, and the answer was God, and I won a commentary on the book of John. Many of the programs are very inspiring, and I just really appreciate how God is using this station to influence people to do the right thing. And I really appreciate the staff there and the time they take to bring this to us. And may God bless everyone. Thank you.
18: Got a job around the house or yard that needs done? Hi, I'm Mike from Handy Mike's Home Improvements. I can get on the job quickly and we'll make sure it's done right. My phone number is 217-652-8818.
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21: Christianity, to my knowledge, is the only religion that's based on what someone else has done on our behalf.
22: Yes.
21: So I would say just exhale for a moment and realize as much as you would, I'd love to give you a to-do list. Maybe the first step really is that Psalm 46, be still
22: and know
21: that cease striving and know that I am God and know that like a deep soul resting in the fact that He is God and I am not.
23: 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I'm Dave Wilson.
24: And I'm Ann Wilson, and you can find us at familylifetoday.com. This is Family Life Today. Hey, you know, it's been great having some time off, which is not really time off.
23: I mean, the knees are healing.
24: Yes.
23: I'm starting to walk.
24: Yeah.
23: And it's been a little bit relaxing over the last few days. But you know what's really even better?
24: Having time off while still listening to all the great guests that are coming on the show.
23: Bingo. I can't wait to hear what Cheryl and Laura Storer will be discussing today. Laura is the best.
24: We love her.
21: I'll often say, you know, you can't always choose what you walk through.
22: Mm-hmm.
21: You can always choose how you walk through what you walk through.
22: Mm-hmm.
21: And so if you feel like you're not in control of what's happening with your health or any of these things, we can choose to continue to trust God and in many ways revere Him.
22: Mm-hmm.
21: An example of not doing that, I think about a woman in our church who was married, unhappily married for 20 years and husband unfaithful, just sad story. They divorced and then she spent the next 20 years bitter and resentful.
22: Mm-hmm.
21: So you look at it and think, okay, so she basically had 40 years of unhappiness.
22: Right.
21: And her not being willing to let go and forgive and to trust that God has a good story, that He's writing a good story, even though it had some hard pieces.
22: Right.
21: Things that she would, you know, that none of us would wish upon anyone. And so I think that reverence is also looking at the hard path that the Lord has led us down. Mm-hmm. The hard, you know, a lot of people have just devastating stories from their childhood.
22: Right.
21: How do we trust a God that allows that.
22: Yeah.
21: And I don't have all the answers for that.
22: Right.
21: But I do know just because sin shows up in a certain part of our story, it doesn't mean that God is any less good. I was at an event in, Houston, Texas. That's where I was. And we were doing this benefit concert for the victims of this flood that had come through.
22: Yes.
21: And so many people had lost so much.
22: Yes.
21: And this woman, you know, I'm just there singing songs. And this woman walks right up to me and she goes, "So why does God allow bad things to happen?" And I'm like, wow, is there a theologian around here that can answer this? But what I was able to say to her, I was like, you know, that would take a long time for me to even try to explain. And I'd still do it poorly. I said, but the two things I see in scripture, I see two answers that the Lord gives us from His word.
22: Mm-hmm.
21: One is in Romans 5, where it talks about that, you know, sin entered the world through the fall.
22: Mm-hmm.
21: So yeah, God is not the author of evil.
22: Right.
21: But that's not the only answer we see. Mm-hmm. We also see John 9, where this man is born blind. Mm-hmm. The disciples are like, Whose fault is this?
0: Right. Yeah, who did this?
21: Exactly. And Jesus says, you know, he was born blind that the works of God might be displayed.
0: Right.
21: So I think there's something in there with revering God and seeing that even though he is not the author of evil.
0: Yeah.
21: But Johnny Erickson Tada, one of my favorite people. Ever.
0: When we were talking about you coming on, she was the person that I mentioned.
21: Are you serious?
0: Yes, because one of my favorite people.
21: She's so dear.
0: Oh my goodness.
21: Yeah,
0: yes.
21: She's wonderful. But something that she has said before that I just kind of hid in my heart was, God often uses that which he hates to accomplish that which he loves.
0: Absolutely.
21: And that's where we revere God and just trusting him to say, like, I didn't see my story going this way. I didn't mm-hmm. see my marriage, my family, whatever it is, my career going this direction, Lord, but I have to trust that you are sovereign and that you are working this together for good, even yes. when it doesn't feel good. And that's reverence.
0: I will say this. So I was born with congenital nevi. Hmm. And my response to that, when you become self-aware and you're like, okay, I'm different, mm-hmm. it was to hide. And I wanted to stay hidden. So we can do all of the things that God, you want me to do, but let's not do that out front. Let's do that, right? Let's do that in writing. Let's do that in coaching and talking to people. But what we're not going to do is get in front of people and say, here I am with all of my imperfections on display. This isn't anything yeah. that is hidden. Like I stand up and you see.
21: Like you would never do like a podcast or anything.
0: Oh yeah. Like no.
21: With microphones.
0: Like, why would we do that and speak? And why in the world would we do that? But I remember when the Lord spoke to me, I've called you to write and teach. And just impress upon my heart that through you, I will get glory. Mm. You're not to focus on how you look, how yeah. you appear to people. Just love God and love people. Mm-hmm. That's all I want you to do. And do it with the gifts and talents and calling that I've given you. And let me do the rest. There was a time in my life where I didn't know if I would ever get married. I've been married twice. I was divorced. God, oh my goodness, such a sweet season with the Lord through mm-hmm. that period. I have been married to an amazing man for the last 18 years. Very well loved, despite my imperfections, right? Maybe
21: that's
0: even
21: so beautiful.
0: Because of, right? And then I can see God's wisdom when I think about what I could have been without these imperfections, right? I have asked him for healing and like Paul, he has said, no, my grace is sufficient for you. And I'm grateful now, but I wasn't uh-huh. for such a very long time because it's a struggle to get to the point where you can say, God, I accept not just that this thing that has happened to me or this thing that's a part of who I am, part of my makeup is part of my story, uh-huh. did happen, you know, but that you're going to work good out of it. And you yes. decided not to act because that was the best for me at the time. That's a hard pill towards reverence to swallow.
21: 100%. And Paul is such a rock star, but man, he says the craziest stuff.
0: He does. Like yes, he does.
21: I was talking about Romans 5.
0: This.
21: Exactly. I was talking about Romans 5. One of my favorite verses is when he starts talking about rejoice in your suffering. Because at first you're like, what?
0: Like, what are you talking about?
21: What in the world? But he goes on to say, because suffering produces endurance, and endurance mm-hmm. produces character, and character produces hope, and hope does not disappoint.
0: Right.
21: I mean, this a few years ago, just had a little bit of a light bulb moment mm-hmm. when I realized, and I think of it in the context of my kids, that it's not the vacation Bible school that I'm sending my kids to that is producing character in them.
0: That's right.
21: The Lord uses that. It's not even the scripture memory that I'm making them do.
0: No.
21: It's not the Sunday school attendance, all of that. The Lord uses all of that. But if they just did those things in a perfect world that I curated for them, mm-hmm. I created and curated, meaning... Mm-hmm. protecting them from any sort of harm or suffering, then the Lord would not, it wouldn't be the right ingredients to do the work that he desires to do in the life of my kids.
0: Right.
21: And in my life as well.
0: Ooh.
21: So again, back to reverence. It's revering the Lord to say the Lord knew that my daughter Josie would have a father with a brain injury.
0: Yes.
21: That would have a vision deficit and a memory deficit. Mm-hmm. And that he would have seasons of stepping back because of his health. Like all of these things, the Lord knew that. Mm-hmm. And at first, you know, Josie's 13 now. So maybe 10 years ago, I began to see how the disability in our family, kind of how it was affecting the children.
0: Sure.
21: And both my husband and I, lots of fear and anxiety about that.
0: Mm.
21: But here we are 10 years later, and things are not easier in any way. But I can honestly say I am seeing my kids grow in their character and in their ability and in endurance. It's exactly like Paul says it. I'm seeing that develop in them because of how they are applying the truths of God that they're learning with their real life hardships.
0: Yes.
21: And that has been a beautiful thing to see.
1: You know, maybe things in your marriage are fine, maybe even good, but good doesn't mean you stop growing together. Mm-hmm. And it's easy to let a good marriage coast if you're not intentional.
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0: I do want to ask you to pray for the people who are listening, for them to be transformed by recognizing God's faithfulness and goodness. But before we do that, I know that there's somebody that's listening that's like, you know, that sounds great for you. And that sounds great for Cheryl. But I read my word and I don't get reverencing God.
21: Mm-hmm.
0: I am in this situation and I don't understand why he's not showing up for me. I can't believe when I read in the scripture where David says that I would have fainted if I hadn't believed to see the goodness of the Lord in the land of the living. I'm in the land of the living and I see no goodness here.
21: Yeah.
0: What can that person do to begin to see God with new eyes?
21: I think, first of all, it's, you know, I know you use the word do, and there is an aspect of, you know, action on our part, but just remembering that God, that's one of the things that's different about our religion per se than other religions, is that other religions are based on what we do for some God or some entity, some deity. In Christianity, to my knowledge, is the only religion that's based on what someone else has done on our behalf.
0: Yes.
21: So I would say, dear brother or sister, just, you know, exhale for a moment and realize, as much as you would, I'd love to give you a to-do list of things to do to grow in this area.
0: Mm-hmm.
21: Maybe the first step really is that Psalm 46, be still
0: and
21: know that it cease striving, cease from striving and know that I am God and know that like, no, it's not like an intellectual no, it's like a deep soul resting in the fact that he is God and I am not.
0: Yes.
21: And I think that's a good first step. I'd say the other thing, all of the stuff we've talked about today is not meant to be done outside of community. We have to believe that even though, you know, our relationship with the Lord begins as a personal relationship with the Lord, that's about the only thing personal. it is an interpersonal faith.
0: Yes.
21: And when he calls us
0: to a body.
21: Yes. And he calls us the bride of Christ. He's not talking about you're my bride and you're my bride. He's, he's not a polygamist. He is married to the church. And it's just this reminder of how much we need each other to, when we're having those hard seasons. I had someone come up to me after church and they said, hey, I'm going through a really hard season and I don't know if I should be singing the song, like you're singing the song about the goodness of God. Mm-hmm. All my life you've been faithful. All mm-hmm. my life, I don't even know if I should be singing that.
0: Yeah.
21: Because I just don't believe it.
0: Mm-hmm.
21: And I was able to say to them, no, no, no, it's when we don't believe it. That's when we need to sing it all the more.
0: Yes.
21: And not just us singing it. And even if you are the place where you can't sing it, that's why you still come to church and you allow your brothers and sisters to sing it over you.
0: Yeah.
21: And believe for you until as the Lord is doing that deep work of restoring your own faith.
0: That's so good, Laura. That's so good. Well, would you pray for that person?
21: Oh, I would love that.
0: Thank you.
21: Father, we know that you are near to the brokenhearted. Mm-hmm. You're near to those who are crushed in spirit. And you are a God who weeps with your people and deeply feels those emotions. And even a God that calls us, like we see in the Psalms, to be honest with you. Think about David saying, how long, O Lord, will you forget us forever? You delight when we come to you with our honesty, but you are not a God that leaves us there. You are a God who does that beautiful work of restoring our faith because our faith was never built upon our own efforts. Mm-hmm. Our faith was never based on the amount of Bible studies we did or the Christian track record we have. Mm-hmm. It's only based on your faithfulness and ultimately the work of Christ on the cross for us. So I pray that that dear brother or sister right now would feel your spirit. And if they don't, that they would surround themselves both with your word and your people until they do. We pray it all in the name of Jesus. Amen.
0: Amen. Okay, so Laura, we talked a lot about how reverence impacts us individually, mm-hmm. but how does it impact us as a married couple? How does it work for how does it work for our marriage?
21: Mm. You know, I don't think it's just a coincidence that people get married in churches. I think when you get married, you're coming before the Lord and you're making vows to each other, but in many ways, we're making vows to him. Mm-hmm. Marriage was his idea in the first place.
0: Yes.
21: And I always envision a marriage, you know, people will say, you know, between the two people. And it's like, yeah, it's between two people with God in the center mm-hmm. and a whole lot of other people surrounding you, pushing you towards each other constantly.
0: Mm-hmm.
21: And that's what our marriage has been like, at least. But ultimately, it's the vows we take before the Lord because it can't just be about how much I love my spouse. You know, yeah. I think about Martin and I, we were just like giddy happy when we got married.
0: Mm-hmm.
21: But as everyone knows, you don't just stay giddy happy for 22 years.
0: For 22 years,
21: yeah. But really what holds a marriage together is that commitment that we make to the Lord. So in many ways, it's the reverence towards God that holds our marriages together. And I'll tell you another interesting story. We probably hit a really rough patch about 5 years in. And I'll never forget, we're sitting there with a marriage counselor. And to help you understand kind of what was so tough, Martin's unable to drive, unable to work.
0: Mm-hmm.
21: So we're sitting there and he's frustrated with me mm-hmm. that I get to work. And I'm frustrated with him that I have to work.
0: Mm-hmm.
21: Or he's frustrated with me that he doesn't get to drive. And I'm frustrated that he can't drive and I have to drive all the time. You know,
0: mm-hmm.
21: So there's all this frustration. And I'll never forget the counselor asking us. He said, you know, if I was to ask you guys, what's the biggest problem in your marriage, what would you say? And we both immediately, Martin's brain injury. Like, it's the only thing we'd agreed on in months. We said, Martin's brain injury, biggest problem in our marriage. And the counselor goes, wrong.
0: Mm.
21: He said, the biggest problem in your marriage is your sin.
0: Mm.
21: The biggest problem in your marriage is your selfishness, both of you.
0: Mm-hmm.
21: And once we began to see marriage as an opportunity to die to self.
0: Yes.
21: And that's a huge part of reverence,
0: mm-hmm.
21: is this humbly coming before the Lord, acknowledging him as not only God, but God over every relationship in our life,
0: mm-hmm.
21: every aspect of every relationship in our life. I think that was a big turning point for us and really how reverence has played a big role

0: that is a non-believer, mm-hmm. or a spouse who maybe is not willing to deal with trauma or triggers or to sit down with a counselor and that's hear, good. Mm-hmm. Yeah, that your problem is really sin. How does reverence from one spouse impact a marriage? How can it?
1: Well, first of all, just acknowledging what your job is in your marriage. Mm-hmm. You are not responsible for saving your spouse. That right. is, we have a Messiah to do that.
0: Yes.
1: God is the one that draws hearts. And so acknowledging what our role is and what our role isn't. Mm-hmm. We cannot nag him into the kingdom. Right. That is not a great strategy. Right. but our role is showing in the way that we live, showing just the beauty of God and the holiness of God and the trustworthiness of God mm-hmm. in the way that we revere him. Mm-hmm. Whether that's through, you know, the habits we've talked about, you know, church, God's word, prayer, things like that. Our goal, honestly, is to make an unbelieving spouse curious.
0: Right.
1: And when they see a transformed life, then they become curious. So Martin and I became a Christian before he did. Mm-hmm. And he just began to see something different about me.
0: Yeah.
1: And I've heard so many stories because the truth is a believer makes a better spouse.
0: Yes.
1: And so like you're, whether they believe it or not, they're seeing aspects of your joy that's not tethered to circumstances. Mm-hmm. Your respect for them, not because they're necessarily acting in a respectful way, but because the Lord's commanded us
0: right.
1: to respect our spouses. And they're seeing different ways that the Holy Spirit is changing your heart. That becomes the testimony.

Well, it's been a real privilege to be with the folks at Family Life today. And it was nice that they asked me to share a song, just an old hymn that has formed my life in the area of reverence.

0: Family Life Today is a donor-supported production of Family Life, a crew ministry, celebrating 50 years of God's faithfulness as marriages grow stronger and families flourish in Him.
1: Moms, we need to talk. Who told you that you weren't good enough? The PTA? The in-laws? The TV ads? Or was it you? Who said you have to volunteer at every school function and have straight-A students? What if loving your kids, giving them hugs and helping when they need it, still means you're enough? Who said you have to strive for a picture-perfect home? What if a happy home with puppies and popcorn is enough? And that nagging feeling that your impact on the world isn't big enough? Why do you need to cross the ocean to make an impact when you can cross the street to check on an elderly neighbor? Or that new mom who you can see has the blues? You're offering help to the friend in need, your church or school, or a complete stranger at the grocery store. Mom, God sees you. He delights in you. You are enough. WLUJ.

When the hope of Jesus takes root in a heart, lives are steadied, strengthened, and renewed. At WLUJ, we gratefully share the life-giving message of Jesus, extending His overflowing hope and goodness to all who listen. Hope that restores, redeems, and leads souls towards life to the full and life eternal. Today, we are overjoyed to express great gratitude for a remarkable friend whose devotion reflects deep love for the Lord and whose generosity helps carry this saving truth into countless lives. Romans 15, verse 13 prays, "May the God of hope fill you with all joy and peace as you trust in the Lord, so that you may overflow with hope by the power of the Holy Spirit." Through such faithful friends, God's love moves across highways, into hospital rooms, through prison walls, into workplaces, in quiet searching moments far and wide, lifting high the gorgeous name of Jesus into lives we may never fully know on this side of eternity. Thank you so very much for your graciously and wonderfully supporting and partnering with this ministry and the kingdom work at hand through WLUJ, a ministry of Great News Media dedicated to God's glory.